Yeah, that's Don Rigsby and The Big Train. And just before that, we heard Tony Rice doing Will You Be Loving Another Man? Larry Cordell doing Yardbird, just picking all around. And let's see, Ernie Thacker doing Keith, How Many? That was kind of a tribute to Keith, Keith Whitley. And Play the Wildwood Flower, Joe Mullins and Radio Ramblers. Yeah, very fine song. I do believe part of the Carter family may have been helping out there a little bit, maybe. Okay, let's see. It's coming up on 7 minutes past the hour of 8 o'clock here on a Saturday Bluegrass Ramble. My name's Chet DeLong. I'm your host for this evening. We got, we're kind of acknowledging at least, or not celebrating, but yesterday, Larry Sparks had a birthday. He was 79th. And we're playing a couple of extra songs here from him during this portion of our program. So sit back and relax. Stay with us.

Yeah, that's the Whitaker Brothers and doing Standing on the Rock of Ages. Just before that, we heard Alcoholic John by Benny and Clancy, the Fields Brothers. And then we heard from Charlie Moore and Bill Napier, Something Got a Hold of Me. And the Wilson Brothers just before that. And Time Is Winding Up. The Band of Rooks doing a fine number entitled My Old Tattoo. So don't get one if you don't need one. I think that's the lesson in that song. Anyway, it's coming up on 8:25. So kind of sit back and relax. Stay with us, folks.

That's Dolly Parton and Cash on the Barrelhead. Fine old Louvin Brothers number back in the day. And we heard from the Country Gentleman, a number entitled Matterhorn. The Wayfarers doing the Big Sauda. And then John Bowman doing a fine number entitled I Pressed Through the Crowd. And Clarence Kelly doing The Old Porch Swing. Yeah, lots of good bluegrass, folks. We think it's good bluegrass, and we hope that you do, too. And we're so glad that you're with us tonight. Maybe you can be with us every Saturday night from 7 o'clock until 11 o'clock for the Bluegrass Ramble program right here on WOSU Radio. And online at WOSU.org. So you get it coming and going. 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

Yeah, Jimmy Martin on Sunday Mountain Boys and a couple of numbers. One instrumental was Train 45, and the other one was Who Will Sing for Me, a fine gospel number. Ralph Stanley did a little medley. I've Got a Mule to Ride, Rocky Island, and Shout Little Lulu. And just before that, we heard from James King doing A Few Old Memories. We heard from Johnny Statz. Johnny Statz may be new to a lot of folks here in Central Ohio, but he's from Parkersburg. He's been around music for as long as I can remember, and that goes back a couple of days anyway. And he says, never mind the mule. Anyway, it's a pretty good CD. And then just before that, we heard Mr. Larry Sparks. Day after his 79th birthday, and a fine number he recorded many years ago. He had a hand in writing this number too, The Brand New Broken Heart. Sit back and relax, folks. We'll keep playing the bluegrass.

Yes, indeed. Junior Sis doing a fine number entitled, well, it's Rambler's Choice, I guess, at that time, but still Junior Sis doing the singing. Shotgun Slade. And then we heard Big Country Bluegrass, a couple of numbers. One was Flowers on Daddy's Grave, and the other one was Me and Becky, Hand in Hand. Summertown Road, which was basically based right here in Central Ohio. And a fine number called That's Kentucky. And then we heard Carter and Ralph, the Stanley Brothers, doing Shackles and Chains. This is listener-supported WOSU-FM and HD1 in Columbus, Ohio, and online at WOSU.org. It's coming up on 19 minutes before the hour of... 19 minutes after the hour of 9 o'clock. Sit back and relax. Stay with us, folks.

That is Grasstown and Pay Your Dues. Just before that, we heard the Spinney Brothers, Rick and Alan and Rick, and a fine song that was written by a good friend of mine, Mr. Bill Castle. And my music comes from Bill Monroe, of course. And It's Never Too Late, that's Rhonda Vincent doing that song. Johnson Mountain Boys doing a fine song entitled The Waves Are on the Sea. And we heard James King doing a kind of a sad song, but most likely probably had a little bit of truth in it. I think it was written by Mr. Tom T. Hall, a number entitled Echo Mountain. It's coming up on 21 minutes before the hour of 10 o'clock. So kind of sit back and relax. This is listener-supported WSU FM and HD1 in Columbus, Ohio, and online at wsu.org. Stay with us, folks.

That is David Parmalee and the Cardinal Tradition and Too Wet to Plow. And let's see, just before that, we heard a couple of numbers. Actually, they're from the Bluegrass Playboys, recording back in 1962. And it's A False Hearted Lover and also Katie Daly. That was Paul Mullins and Endicott, Thurman Endicott. Thurman Endicott doing the singing on that False Hearted Lover. Let's see. We heard the Lonesome River Band doing a fine number entitled The Old Swinging Bridge, and Bobby Osborne doing one called Bring Back Yesterday. Let's see. It's about 4 minutes away from the hour of 10 o'clock. We got about another hour of finding some bluegrass we knew how to send out your way, folks. So sit back and let's all enjoy it together.

Yeah, Lou Reed and When It Rains. And just before that, Blue Highway doing a fine number entitled My Last Day in the Mines. Junior Sisk and Rambler's Choice, The Story of the Day That I Died. Kind of complicated, but it worked, I guess. Dale McCurry Band doing the Vincent 1952 Vincent Black Lightning. And we heard from the Graskills, a fine number that's written by Harley Allen from around Dayton, Ohio. That's where he was born and raised now. I think he may have moved to Nashville early on. But he wrote the Me, John, and Paul that the Graskills did back in the day, probably in the early 2000s. Okay, we got Mr. Mack Wiseman kind of front and center, and we're going to send this out to Charlie Hines and a number entitled By the Side of the Road. And I think somewhere along the line we may do Patti Loveless and a number entitled Busted. Sit back and relax. Stay with us, folks.

That is third time out, and on behalf of Jimmy Rogers, send that out to Joanne Carter, the rose of my heart. And just before that, we heard from Lester Flatt and Earl Scruggs and all the Foggy Mountain Boys, and a number entitled, Is It Too Late Now? Have you met my friend, Doyle Lawson and Quicksilver? Mr. Larry Sparks doing a fine number. One of the numbers that kind of vaulted him into, a little higher level, I guess. He was always there, but it's John Deere Tractor. It made quite a hit for him, I think. And then we heard from Patty Loveless doing Busted. And Mac Wiseman doing By the Side of the Road, and we sent both those numbers out to Charlie Hines. Yeah, it's coming up on 25 minutes before the hour of 11 o'clock, so kind of sit back and relax, and we'll kind of spin them all out right to the last minute, folks.

That is Dry Branch Fire Squad, Ron Thomason doing the singing on a number entitled Rider on an Orphan Train. Just before that, we heard Ralph Stanley on the Clinch Mountain Boys, Charlie Sizemore doing the lead singing on this one, Cotton Eye Joe, hey Joe, where'd you go? And then we heard the Nashville Bluegrass Band doing Little Maggie, I think, don't sound right. And then, anyway, Pig in the Pen, that's Ricky Skaggs. And we also heard Kentucky Girl by Larry Sparks. Incidentally, it's yesterday was Larry Sparks' 79th birthday, and we've been doing several Larry Sparks numbers tonight. Let's sit back and relax, folks. We got just about 12 minutes to go, and we'll kind of finish her on up.

0: Yeah, that's Mr. James King, the late James King, and a number entitled These Old Pictures. And just before that, we heard the Nashville Bluegrass Band doing a number entitled Little Maggie. That's an old-time number from way back. Barry Sparks doing 1949, and Bobby Osborn, Ruby, Are You Mad? 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
1: Coming up after the news, the science show inspired by the news, and the headline of a NATO fighter jet scrambled for a drone that turned out to be a flock of birds inspires a bunch of science stories on the theme of mistaken identity. We ponder pareidolia, the strange phenomenon of spotting faces in cars, plug sockets and cheese graters. New research reveals just how keen we are to make faces from thin air and make them male. Plus, we hear problems with polluted cell lines and how it may have impacted thousands of scientific papers. And with facial recognition getting everywhere, surely there must be cases where one face is missed for another. We investigate. And from the lizard venom to weight loss miracle, we bring the story of the drugs with multiple identities. That's all coming up after this.

That was Esther McManus. Over the years, she and Julia developed a friendship, and Esther told me about a night when Julia came to Philadelphia and Esther invited her for dinner. At first, it was meant to be a small affair, but the guest list quickly grew to include all the chefs in Philadelphia. So she put them to work. The menu, she said, was a simple Moroccan home meal with couscous, grilled racks of lamb, miniature bastillas, which is a Moroccan pigeon pie, and a French dessert, millefeuille. The evening was a success. Julia loved the meal, and they all apparently enjoyed the wine a little too much. Esther says for her, baking is like a disease with no cure, but a good disease. Her advice is to be patient when you bake and do it over and over again until your fingers learn to recognize when the dough is right. She says that baking is hard, boring at times, and unforgiving, but for her, the reward is always making someone happy. You can find a recipe for Esther's amazing croissants in Julia Child's book, Baking with Julia, and on our website, themoth.org. Esther also shared some wonderful pictures spanning her career in the kitchen. That's it for this episode of the Moth Radio Hour. We hope you'll join us again next time. And until then, here's wishing you happiness and joy in all the things and people you love.

0: This episode of the Moth Radio Hour was produced by me, Jay Allison, Catherine Burns, and Meg Bowles, who also hosted and directed the stories in the show. Co-producer is Vicky Merrick, associate producer Emily Couch. The rest of the Moth's leadership team includes Sarah Haberman, Sarah Austin-Jeunesse, Jennifer Hickson, Kate Tellers, Jennifer Birmingham, Marina Kluche, Suzanne Rust, Brandon Grant, Inga Gladowski, Sarah Jane Johnson, and Aldi Kaza. Moth stories are true as remembered and affirmed by the storytellers. Our theme music is by The Drift. Other music in this hour from Adrian Legg, Wolf Peck, George Brandel Egloff, and Stefan Rembel. We received funding from the National Endowment for the Arts. 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

0: 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I'm Aisha Roscoe.
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7: I'm Windsor Johnston with these headlines. Hurricane Nolo is moving past Hawaii's Big Island, but heavy rain remains a threat. Some areas could get up to 16 inches, raising the risk of dangerous flooding. Farther east, Hurricane Polo is closing in on Mexico's Baja California Peninsula. A hurricane warning is in effect along part of the peninsula's west coast. Forecasters say the storm could bring flooding, mudslides, and destructive waves. The U.S. and China have agreed to open a channel for handling incidents involving artificial intelligence. The agreement follows President Trump's talks with Chinese leader Xi Jinping last week. I'm Windsor Johnston, NPR News in Washington.

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1: 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I'm Aisha Roscoe.
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0: Now onto our final game, Lightning Fill in the Blank. Each of our players will have 60 seconds in which to answer as many fill-in-the-blank questions as they can. Each correct answer is worth 2 points. Alzo, can you give us the scores?
1: Of course. Dulce and Faith are knotted up at 2, and Josh is in the lead with 3.
0: All right. Okay, we'll pick Dulce to go first. The clock will start when I begin your first question. Fill in the blank. On Thursday, dozens of UN delegates walked out in protest during a speech by Israeli Prime Minister blank.
2: Netanyahu.
0: Right. This week, Hurricane Polo briefly became a category blank storm.
2: 5.
0: Yes. Following predictions that it may end all human life, most Americans say they want more regulation of blank.
2: AI.
0: Right. This week, a British man attempting to throw a bag of drugs into a prison was repeatedly thwarted by blank.
2: The wind?
0: No, by the fact that he couldn't throw it high enough to get it over the wall. The estate of beloved singer blank accused her own nephew of extortion.
2: Dolly Parton!
0: Yes, on Thursday, coffee giant blank announced it was closing over 200 locations.
2: Starbucks!
0: Yes. Ooh. This week, New Hampshire's Concord Public Library suspended late fees for return books, so a man there blanked.
2: Fainted?
0: No, he returned a magazine that was 130 years overdue.
2: Did he check it out?
0: Yeah.
3: Nosferatu of Concord, New Hampshire.
0: The September 1894 issue of Century Illustrated Monthly Magazine.
2: Century Illustrated?
0: Yeah, that's the one with the centerfold of the fully dressed woman. could be checked out for 1 week, making the magazine approximately 48,000 days overdue for a fine of $12,000. But now it's been returned in the grace period, which is great news for that other patron who has had it on hold for 115 years. Alzo, how did Dulce do in our quiz?
1: She did all right. She got 5 right for 10 more points, total of 12, and the lead.
0: All right, so. Faith, you're up next. Please fill in the blank. On Wednesday, Chinese leader blank arrived in the U.S. for a summit and a state dinner. Xi Jinping. On Monday, Paramount reached a settlement to clear the way for their merger with blank.
4: Warner Brothers.
0: Right. On Monday, a new flu shot developed using blank began its countrywide rollout.
4: DNA.
0: Close enough, mRNA. This week, movie star Taylor Lautner and his wife, Taylor Lautner, welcomed their new baby named blank.
4: Taylor Lautner.
0: No, named Lenny Taylor Lautner.
4: So close.
0: This week, food delivery app blank agreed to pay $131 million to underpaid New York employees.
4: DoorDash.
0: Right, ahead of the VMAs on Sunday, pop superstar blank announced her new single.
4: Taylor Swift.
0: Right, this week, police in the UK sentenced a man to 9 months in prison after he was charged with driving while drunk and also driving while blank.
4: Underwater.
0: No, he was arrested for driving while drunk and also driving while blind. Police say they suspected the man was drunk when they saw him swerving between lanes on the highway, but after pulling him over, they also discovered that he was almost completely blind. They were like, sir, do you have any idea how fast you were going? And he's like, no, I was hoping you'd tell me.
3: You have to be so drunk to start driving when you're blind.
0: Yeah, I know. Also, how did Faith do in our quiz?
1: She also got 5 right for 10 more points, total of 12, and now she's tied for the lead with Dulce.
0: All right, so how many then does Josh need to win?
1: Josh, you need 5 to win, buddy.
3: Thank you.
0: All right.
1: You're welcome.
4: Do this.
0: Here we go, Josh. This is for the game. In a speech to the UN, the president of blank said he would never bow his head to Trump.
3: Canada?
0: No. No, although a good guess. Could have been a lot of people. Yeah. It was Iran in this case. On Monday, an issue with telecom lines led to thousands of blanks being canceled or delayed. Oh, hush now.
3: I guess I got to say it. Flights?
0: Yes. On Wednesday, NASA announced their next collaborative rocket launch with space company blank.
3: SpaceX?
0: Right. According to Bloomberg, people are turning to blank to help them quit vaping.
3: Smoking cigarettes?
0: Exactly right. On Wednesday, disgraced film producer blank was sentenced to another 15 years in prison.
3: Harvey Weinstein.
0: Right. On Tuesday, fast food giant blank announced it would be adding new high-protein items to its menu.
3: McDonald's?
0: Right. This week, a man in Florida was able to successfully avoid injury after he was attacked by a crab that was blank.
3: Wielding a knife.
0: Yes, exactly right.
2: It's true.
0: True. This man and his dog were both startled when a crab holding a knife came after them while they were out on a walk. Fortunately, the man was able to pick up the crab and move it away safely. Big mistake, though, because that crab is definitely coming back with a gun. Also, did Josh do well enough to win?
1: He absolutely did. 6 right, 12 more points, total of 15. Woo! Josh wins.
0: Bravo, Josh. In just a minute, we're going to ask our panelists to predict, after the George Lucas Museum for Narrative Art, what will be the next new museum to capture the nation's imagination. But first, let me tell you that support for NPR comes from NPR stations and Schwab, where investors have a range of choices to pursue investing goals, from self-directed investing to full-service wealth management all in one place. 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Doug Berman, Benevolent Overlord. Philip Gotica writes our limericks. Our public address announcer is Paul Friedman. Our ops manager is Jasira Vardak. Thanks to the staff and crew here at the magnificent Orpheum Theater in downtown Omaha. BJ Lederman composed our theme. Our program is produced by Jennifer Mills, Miles Gornbos, and Lillian King. Special thanks this week to Blythe Robertson, Janie Hoffman, and Dom Banis. Peter Gwynn is our corn husker. Emma Choi is our vibe curator. Technical directions from Lorna White, with special thanks this week to Travis Hagen. Our CFO is Colin Miller. Our production manager is Robert Newhouse. Our senior producer is Ian Chellog. The executive producer of Wait, Wait, Don't Tell Me is Mr. Michael Danforth. Now, panel, what will be the next new museum? Dulce Sloan.
2: The anti-museum, where they collect everything colonizers stole and gave them back to their countries of origin.
0: Whoa. Josh Gondelman.
3: The George R.R. Martin Museum, which will be incredibly popular, even if the final story remains unfinished.
0: And Faith Saley.
4: The Museum of Extinct Experiences, where you go to rewind videotapes, make phone calls to people you didn't text first, and sit in a Chrysler with the windows rolled up while your dad chain smokes.
1: And if any of that happens, panel, we'll ask you about it on Wait, Wait, Don't Tell
0: Thank
1: Me.
0: Thank you, Alzo Slade. Thanks also to Dulce Sloan, Josh Gondelman, and Faith Saley. Special thanks to Ian Vosberg, Sandy Carstens, and everyone at Nebraska Public Media. Thanks to our fabulous audience who came out to see us in Omaha. Thanks to all of you for listening wherever you might be. I'm Peter Sagal. We'll see you next week. This is NPR.
5: Britain ended its participation in the transatlantic slave trade in 1807, but the wealth it created and the colonies that blanketed the earth remained inextricable and helped build modern Britain. A huge new database reveals the businesses, families, and monarchs enriched by slavery, and it's forcing a reckoning in the UK that's long overdue. That's on the next On Point. 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
8: Today on the New Yorker Radio Hour, I'll talk with the entertainment kingpin, Ari Emanuel. Emanuel is legendary in Hollywood for his deal-making, and though he's a prominent Democrat, Emanuel has done business with Elon Musk and Donald Trump, who was his client right up until he first won the White House.
9: The president and I talked that night that he was, am I your most important client? And I say to him, you can't make me any money anymore.
8: It's estimated that he's enriched himself in excess of $2 billion.
9: Yeah, that's disappointing. I do not agree, because if I did agree, I would have represented him and I could have made a lot of money. I don't agree with self-enrichment, and I think it's wrong.
8: Ari Emanuel. I'll also talk with Min Jin Lee, who's written her first new novel in the decade since her bestseller, Pachinko. That's all in the New Yorker Radio Hour, just ahead.
10: Live from NPR News in Washington, I'm Janine Herbst. Police in England say five people have been arrested near a UK airbase that's used by the US military for strikes on Iran. The men are being held on suspicion of a terrorist act that appears to involve three vans. The base, Fairfort, has been used by American bombers for strictly limited strikes against Iranian missile sites. That deal was agreed to under former Prime Minister Keir Starmer, who was opposed to the U.S. war in Iran. Police haven't released details on those arrested, but President Trump praised the arrests, saying, quote, "We had them under investigation," without giving more details. In New York, at least one person is dead in the powerful nor'easter that hit the area. Forecasters say the storm is slowly moving along the East Coast, with heavy rain and strong winds leading to flooding in New York City and New Jersey. Governor Mikey Sherrill says shore communities have been hit hard and that they're monitoring the damage closely.
11: Dozens of people have evacuated from their homes due to flooding, and dozens more were rescued from cars and flooded roadways.
10: Forecasters say flash flooding is still possible in places. The president's latest fight with the media continues after the White House blocked CNN, which was TV pool coverage, from riding with him on Air Force One yesterday as Trump headed to a college football game in Tennessee. A federal judge ordered the White House to temporarily restore access last week. And Piers Mara-Liasson has more.
12: Why is fighting the press good for him, especially if it ends up getting him less coverage? Is that a good strategy for the midterms? It's the same question that arises when you wonder why the president has taken so many stands opposed to majority public opinion on issue after issue. On AI, the public wants regulation. He says we shouldn't have any. On data centers, the public's against them. He says the only people who are against data centers are people who want to be, quote, poor and backwards. He's for flock cameras. The public doesn't like them. And of course, he's for tariffs and the war in Iran, two very unpopular policies.
10: And Piers Mara-Liasson reporting. Pope Leo told a massive crowd gathered at the Shrine of Lourdes that the Catholic Church has to confront deep wounds caused by clergy abuse. And Piers Eleanor Beardsley reports Leo is on a four-day visit to France.
13: Lourdes is a town in the foothills of the Pyrenees Mountains that attracts some 3 million pilgrims a year for its purported healing spring waters on the spot where a 19th century shepherd girl had apparitions of the Virgin Mary. The site is also connected to a recent scandal. The shrine's facade has a series of mosaics by a prominent religious artist accused of abusing 20 women. The story's tall mosaics have been covered for the Pope's visit. Leo has previously apologized for abuse scandals that have damaged the church's credibility. On a trip to Spain in June, he told bishops they must listen to survivors and offer reparations.
10: Eleanor Beardsley reporting. This is NPR News. Russian attacks across Ukraine overnight killed at least three people after Moscow rejected German calls to ease its escalation toward NATO. Russia's foreign minister, Sergei Lavrov, dismissed a meeting with his German counterpart at the UN General Assembly in New York last week, saying it lacked genuine dialogue. Tensions between Russia and Germany have worsened after a drone attack at Leipzig airport last month. Meanwhile, Moscow continues to target Ukraine with missiles and drones while Kyiv strikes Russian oil refineries. Moscow's war shows no sign of slowing, and both sides are blaming each other for ongoing hostilities. Voters in Switzerland said a resounding no to proposals to make their traditional neutrality more strict. As Imogene Folks reports, the size of the defeat reflects a growing realization that trying to ignore today's conflicts is neither morally nor strategically a good idea.
14: The result, 70% of those voting rejected the proposals, suggest most Swiss believe neutrality cannot ignore international law or reward aggression, and that to protect their own country, new alliances with European neighbours may be necessary. They also doubted the motivations of a key supporter of strict neutrality, right-wing political and business leader Christoph Blocher. His companies traded with apartheid South Africa and were trading with Russia until sanctions were imposed. For NPR News, I'm Imogen Folks in Bern.
10: And I'm Janine Herbst, and you're listening to NPR News from Washington.
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8: Welcome to The New Yorker Radio Hour. I'm David Remnick. The Art of the Deal is the title, of course, of a famous book by Donald Trump. But if you really want to know how deals are done, particularly in Hollywood, study the career of Ari Emanuel. Emanuel runs WME, one of the biggest talent agencies in the industry. And you may remember him, or the character based on him, in the HBO series Entourage, the abrasive, hot-tempered, profaned Hollywood operator called Ari Gold. Emanuel has overseen the careers of Oprah Winfrey, Taylor Swift, Meghan Markle, Martin Scorsese, and The Rock. His entertainment machine now includes World Wrestling Entertainment and UFC Fighting League, theaters on Broadway and in London, a ticketing company, and much more. That global empire has put him very close to some of the most powerful people in the world, including Donald Trump and Elon Musk. In a new memoir, Ari Emanuel describes the rage that fuels him, and he claims to make 300 phone calls every single day. We spoke this past week. Let's talk about what an agent does. Nobody outside of your little world and maybe my little world knows. They can name a single agent, until you, maybe. And the first time they could name an agent was when they were watching the HBO show Entourage, and there was this guy, Ari Gold, who was filled with not just Spielkus, I would say, which, you know, ants in his pants, but also an ongoing rage.
17: You know what other class I took at Harvard? Business ethics. I don't steal other people's clients. But in your case, I'm going to make an exception. I'm going to take everyone. Your B-level sitcom stars, your reality TV writers. When I'm done with you, you're going to be repping Sideshow Freaks.
8: That was clearly based on you. And I want to know your relationship to Ari Gold.
18: Well, first of all, at the time, I never watched the show.
8: You say this in the book. It's very hard for me to believe.
18: No, I think I watched the first episode, gave me complete anxiety. And then it came on Sunday nights. The storylines at times were way too close because it's the business. And they got that down. I had not met Jeremy Piven.
8: And
18: Who's playing Ari Gold. And he was, first of all, incredibly funny. Had the one-liners. I don't know how he did it, but he captured my all my attributes at the time that were good and bad and ugly,
8: mm-hmm.
18: right?
8: How would you describe this?
18: Fast talking, trying to get to some end, representing your clients, but also having a lot of conflicts. And not only with the client situation, but emotionally himself. And they're just funny.
8: So you didn't go through a moment of, oh my God, I'm seeing myself portrayed on television.
18: I did.
8: I like myself. I don't like myself.
18: Yeah, good, bad, and ugly.
8: All right. So this book that you've written together with a ghostwriter, J.R. Moringer,
18: yeah.
8: who worked with Prince Harry and Andre Agassi, he's the best at this in the

0: Are you saying it's a good thing or it's a characteristic thing of your being?
1: I don't. First of all, JR.
0: Or is it a weapon that you deploy professionally?
1: Yeah. JR is an incredible human being. Made the process, as nervous I was, really easy. And I think one of the great human beings. My life has been a situation where I had the smart brother, Ezekiel Emanuel. Mm-hmm. I had the other smart
0: who's
1: brother.
0: Who's in medicine.
1: Right? And, right. My other brother who's in politics, Rahm Emanuel. And then I was the third. And I had dyslexia, ADHD. Mm-hmm. And thank God for my mother that she said, I don't care what all these people are saying. You're reading, you're going to college, you're going to be successful. And when you're in that situation and you're trying to find an identity amongst incredible brothers, incredible human beings, and people are thinking that you're not smart, and I didn't think I wasn't smart. I just, my brain functioned in a different way.
0: Yeah.
1: You have a chip on your shoulder.
0: Was your father as forgiving as your mother?
1: My father was, he was a tough man, a wonderful, beautiful man, and he was dyslexic. And, you know, he graduated number two in medical school and learned French through English that he learned when he went to Lausanne, Switzerland. Mm-hmm. He was an incredible human being. So when you're in that, and I had finally picked the craft that I wanted to do when that aha moment happened for me.
0: Which is?
1: Being an agent.
0: No, but how did that happen?
1: A friend of mine, Michael Mendelsohn at the time, was working in the mailroom at William Morris in New York. And I had moved back from Europe. My father let me go to Europe. And he said to me, I said, what are you doing? He goes, oh, I'm in the mailroom of William Morris. And I go, what the f*** is William Morris?
0: Because mythical mailroom is real.
1: Is real. Yeah. And, you know, being from the Midwest, not understanding how the business worked, he explained it to me. And I said, you know, I think I would like that.
0: Right.
1: Went to work for this guy, Robbie Lance, who had bought this company, the Duve Agency, that I was working at.
0: Right.
1: And I understood it. And then I went into the mailroom of CAA. And I didn't have a plan B. I had plan A. Make it.
0: Give me an example of how your rage showed itself professionally. You want people to fear you.
1: Well, we go through the beginning part of my business, and when things weren't going my way or I had a point of view, I didn't mind announcing that this is my point of view. Most people, I think, don't take agency, don't announce it. And when somebody in my household, when you had a point of view, you had to defend.
0: Right.
1: Some people think that is very aggressive. I think that's normal.
0: Right. You describe, and your brothers have described in interviews elsewhere, the kitchen table.
1: Yeah.
0: It sounds like the most argumentative kitchen table I've ever heard of.
1: And also loving.
0: Well, pretty Darwinian, though.
1: Yeah.
0: Well, there's a tremendous amount of screaming and yelling in this book and phone calls. There are a lot of phone calls in this book. Because that's the lifeblood. That's how agents work. That's how it's done. And then the occasional lunch. Looking back on it, because I think the portrayal here is what I used to be. Here is where my struggles. And now I'm a much more contained guy. I got the success that I was always looking for. That's
1: contained-ish.
0: Contained-ish. But when it was uncontained, was rage something that was within you and you could control and you deploy?
1: No.
0: Or it just came pouring out of you?
1: You know, when we started Endeavor, which was the agency after we left ICM, we couldn't compete financially because there was four big agencies, United Talent, ICM, William Morris, and CAA. So we couldn't compete on price. They didn't want a newcomer. We had to compete on ideas, aggressiveness, and hard work. And when somebody tried to bully us and say, no, I was okay. Like, okay, I guess we're going to tussle. And I'm not just going to give in just because you're the big guy and I'm supposed to give in to you. And that happened a lot. And I was one of the guys.
0: When you were going too far in these tussles, what were you doing?
1: Well, there's, you know, screaming at Harvey Weinstein.
0: Yeah, but that's easy. Everybody's proud of having screamed at Harvey Weinstein.
1: But at the time, he was the man. I mean, this guy had more Oscars. He had, take everything that's happened. That guy had the greatest taste of all time and how to pick movies. I mean, there was other things very reprehensible, but in the movie business, he was—
0: Did you know he was reprehensible at the time?
1: No, I didn't know. I had no idea.
0: Did you know that that kind of behavior was rife?

0: Hollywood?
1: No, I was trying to make a company. So I was just moving forward, trying to stay in my own lane and figure out how to
0: The idea that everybody in Hollywood knew what was going on at this place at this hotel and that hotel is to
1: we you. Had nothing. We weren't big enough to know nothing. You know, we were just trying to make it. And so there's other people,
0: yeah,
1: which I state,
0: yeah,
1: definitely knew, in my opinion, right?
0: Who?
1: The other agency.
0: Mm-hmm.
1: And
0: so all the agencies other than you knew?
1: No. One other agency, mm-hmm, who represented him at the time.
0: Who was that?
1: CA.
0: Yeah.
1: You know, and they were, remember, Mike Ovitz and Ron Meyer had just left. They were representing him. And there's a couple lawsuits about it now from Julie Armand and other people. So we'll see what happens.
0: How do you coexist? Ezekiel's one thing, but Rahm is another. Rahm is at the center of the Clinton administration, yeah, the Obama administration.
1: Yeah.
0: He's running for president now, it seems. We'll see.
1: You're going to have to ask my brother.
0: I did.
1: He's
0: trying to sort it out.
1: He hasn't announced that.
0: How do you navigate that political figure in your family?
1: Hmm.
0: And I have to say, his presence is pretty slight in this book. And there's not a lot of compliments thrown his way. That was my reading of it, Ari.
1: Okay. Here's what I would say to you about my brother. First of all, I don't think you have to worry about the Emanuel boys loving each other, mm-hmm, and defending each other.
0: Will you get behind him if he decides ultimately to run for president?
1: I'm a ride or die guy. And for sure I'm a ride or die guy with my friends. And nobody has to question any Emanuel brother that we will be side by side, and I will be doing everything I can, because I think there's no question my brother has the best experience, toughest guy out there to handle the challenges this country needs into the future.
0: Are you a billionaire now?
1: I don't think about that.
0: I'm asking you.
1: I've done very, very well for myself.
0: So how do you feel about the billionaire tax, the wealth tax that's being proposed in California that's on the ballot? You for it or against it?
1: It's stupid.
0: Why?
1: Because I don't think it achieves what you want to achieve. And I think it's driving economics out of the state.
0: Would you move out of California if it passed?
1: I don't think it's legal to have it, so I'm not worried about that.
0: Would you move out of California if it passed?
1: I haven't thought about that yet.
0: Wait a minute. You haven't thought about whether you're a billionaire?
1: I haven't moved yet. I bought another house right next to my house.
0: Do you approve of what Sergey Brin has done and then any number of other people in California, which is move the hell out of the state?
1: I have not moved out of the state. I love California. I love Los Angeles. I love the entertainment business.
0: Okay.
1: And I want it to be healthy.
0: Now, you came out—
1: And that's not the way to make California, Los Angeles economically viable.
0: You wrote an op-ed saying that the antitrust suit involving Paramount was a bad thing.
1: Right.
0: We're sitting here right after,
1: yeah,
0: that deal has gone through. That seems like a sealed deal. Is the Paramount merger good for Hollywood?
1: No, it's not good. It's great.
0: Why?
1: When I started in the business, the network business, the cable business was just starting, and then it became,
0: right.
1: And that was great. My thesis for Endeavor was there's going to be infinite distribution, and that's good for, creators. Now the business has evolved, and it's about streaming. And in that ecosystem, not that the television business and the cable business is going away. It's going to diminish. And for that business, I think you need four over 200 million sub companies.
0: Four big companies.
1: Right,
0: who have a scale.
1: Which then creates competition. And my job is to get the best price for my talent.
0: Mm-hmm.
1: And so if you have only kind of two, you don't get that scale. You don't get that leverage that you need. And you have a gentleman in David Ellison who loves the movie and television business, committed to it, going to spend more than anybody, $30 billion to promote movies and television, et cetera.
0: Right.
1: And I think that's a good thing because it gives competition to Netflix, which is an incredible company, gives competition to Amazon, incredible company, and gives competition to a growing Disney. And once you have four, we have a proper ecosystem that enables my creative clients and the rest to leverage it to get their project made. David's committed to 30 movies in the theater business.
0: David Ellison, yeah.
1: Yeah, and 170 series. And we've had six bad years in Hollywood. We had the COVID years, and then we had a strike with, mm-hmm, the Writers Guild. we're now, as we see at the box office, just coming out of it. And why would we restrict somebody who says, and all the surrounding people, the theater chains, the cable operators, this is a good thing, we want it.
0: Part of the deal, though, involves CNN.
1: It is about CNN. And it's not about any of the other stuff.
0: Are you not worried about CNN and CBS News?
1: No. Mark Thompson's an incredible executive.
0: You think Barry Weiss is a good steward?
1: Here's what I'd say to you. I've watched the last two Sundays of 60 Minutes.
0: Mm-hmm.
1: Thought it was pretty good.
0: You're okay with her?
1: Yeah. And I think, as I have said in my op-eds, guess what? Put an editorial board there. I'm a Democrat. I'm okay with that check. And Mark Thompson is an incredible executive, very forceful, has, I think, the perfect middle ground, and put the editorial board together,
0: right,
1: and let's move on. We have a lot of issues in this country.
0: Mm-hmm.
1: AI, Iran, inflation, deficit. I mean, there's a lot going on. And rightfully, we're talking about free press, but there's a lot of other issues. And this Paramount is not going to be an issue about the free press, because there's going to be...
0: I don't know if you're right. I hope you're right.
1: I think I'm right.
0: And we'll come back and discuss
1: I would just say to you, you have Jon Stewart.
0: I don't know that you think Jon Stewart will stay there.
1: What I'm saying is Jon Stewart has been given the ability to have the conversation that he's having. As of last night, it was incredible. So David has not restricted that. So I think it's going to be fine.
0: I'm speaking with the talent executive, Ari Emanuel, whose new book is called Roll the Calls. We'll continue in just a moment. This is the New Yorker Radio Hour.
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0: This is the New Yorker Radio Hour. I'm David Remnick, and I've been speaking with Ari Emanuel. He's one of the most powerful people in entertainment. Emanuel runs WME, which was formed from the merger of William Morris and his own talent agency, Endeavor. He also controls TKO Group and many other businesses operating globally. Emanuel has also been a prominent Democratic donor, and he's outspoken on a number of issues, including some pretty blunt criticism of Benjamin Netanyahu. But as a businessman, he maintains relationships across the political spectrum. We'll continue our conversation now. Your politics, as I've always understood them over a long period of time, were pretty center Democrat, Clintonian, Obamian, that kind of thing. But your job sometimes is going to put you in a spot.
1: Right.
0: I assume. As of the end of 2025, Hassan Piker, the now well-known streamer, was represented by, I think, WME. Are you troubled by him one way or another?
1: It's like what I said to people that fight with me when I talk to the right, the Republicans, and have relations with Republicans. And I get in these arguments about kids that are trying to stop lecturers that they don't agree with coming to schools. I don't want to live in an echo chamber. I don't want to live in a cult. I want to live not in a cult, but in a society. And in a society, you have to have conversations. And they're not easy conversations. And they're not always with people that you agree with. They're a lot of times with people you don't. So he can have his opinion. If long as we're having a conversation and not a screaming match, I'm okay with it. I don't agree with him on so many levels. What he said about 9/11 in the United States, what he said about Jews, I do not agree. I'm willing, like at my dinner table with my parents, to get into the scuffle.
0: Well, would that extend to Robert Kraft? So Robert Kraft decided he could not countenance having Macklemore, the rapper, who had, in the midst of his performance, spoken out for Free Palestine. And he was kicked off Ed Sheeran's tour and put Ed Sheeran in a position, you know the whole story. What do you think of Robert Kraft's actions there? If you're for that kind of free speech, is what I'm hearing, did Robert Kraft behave improperly in your view?
1: No, here's what, Robert Kraft owns that stadium, right? And people like trying to piece it apart. Like
0: Nobody doubts his legal ability to do it. Do you think it was the right thing to do?
1: He has every right to do what he wants to do. You can make any decision you want as it relates to your stadium. That's Bob Kraft's decision, and I support Bob Kraft, and I don't think that has anything to do with the First Amendment. That has to do with Bob Kraft.
0: Now, you were involved at one point in business with Mohammed bin Salman.
1: Right.
0: Right? The de facto leader of Saudi Arabia. And the Saudi investors took a pretty big stake in Endeavor at that time, something like $400 million. And after Jamal Khashoggi, the journalist, was murdered in 2018, he tried to return that money. I want to know how that went down. And also, what do you think of the rush? And not only Hollywood investors, but investors all over the United States, but a lot in Hollywood. Now, MBS seems the place to go. The Emirates, MBS, and so on.
1: I think there's a lot of investment coming out of the region, Qatar, Abu Dhabi, Saudi Arabia.
0: Right.
1: At the time, didn't want them on our cap table. We had been doing business with them, and still, at that time, representing on rights. We have an incredible relationship with them now. We do things like with the WWE at TKO.
0: Right.
1: You know, it's a global business. I think he's done incredible work on women's rights there, on not supporting extremists in the Muslim community. He has made a lot of progress. And there's a lot of gray. There's a lot of gray in the world. And I'm a global company. We have a lot of business.
0: So what I'm asking is, if MBS was awful in 2018 after the murder of Khashoggi, at what point did it become okay?
1: You know, I also have seen him change in what he's done.
0: Have you heard him be contrite about Khashoggi?
1: I've not heard him be contrite, but I have seen what he's done as it relates to
0: I'm not suggesting that the world is pure.
1: It's not even remotely.
0: Not even remotely.
1: And he has made strides in areas that I think are important. So there's shades of gray. And I'm willing to live in the shades of gray. I'm not willing, right? And I have changed to not live in the shades of gray.
0: How do you mean?
1: I mean, before, sometimes it was black and white for me. And, you know, I'm older now, and I think people change.
0: But is that because money talks?
1: No. No. I just told you why I thought things have changed.
0: I was surprised that you befriended, and I don't know what your relationship is now, with Elon Musk, who... At one point, and talk about people changing, this was a guy whose general image out in the world was of tremendous innovation. But I would also argue that what happened during the Doge period and his funding of Trump and now his funding of the midterm elections, and most of all, the unbelievably heartless action about our global health program, in which people estimate that as many as 700,000 people are going to die as the result of what happened to our global health program. And that's there's no backseas to that. That's going to happen.
1: Are you sure that's going to happen? Do we have all the facts?
0: We absolutely do.
1: I haven't
0: and the
1: seen
0: reporting
1: those.
0: Reveals that.
1: I have not seen that.
0: But what is it? Why do you? Tell me about your relationship with Elon Musk and why he's still kosher to you.
1: Well, I think he's moved humanity forward in incredible ways. I think he's one of the greatest innovators of our time. I think what he has done, cutting off the Russians and Starlink, has been important for that war. There has been a ledger of pros and cons. I have not seen the facts that you talk about.
0: You didn't think Doge did a tremendous amount of damage?
1: I have not seen all the facts. Here's what I do think. Doge pointed to issues that I thought, as I said to you, there's a numerator and a denominator.
0: You're talking about waste.
1: Yeah, waste. Would I have gone about it with a chainsaw? I think when you talk to Elon and I have about that, he would admit that was not great. His politics is his politics. He and I discuss his politics. I disagree with him on a lot of his issues. As it relates to this specific issue, I don't have the facts. I just don't. Now, after this, I'll have a conversation with my brother Zeke. I'll have a conversation with my brother Ram and say, hey, is this true or not true? I'm not sure it's true.
0: I worry about your Elon relationship.
1: I think it's fantastic. And I'm happy that he and I have a relationship. He and I argue. He and I agree on certain things. That's a healthy relationship.
0: He's not healthy.
1: You're wrong.
0: Tell me why.
1: Because I think the man is an incredible human being. I think what he's done for society on a net positive basis. And I can disagree.
0: Have you listened to him on Joe Rogan go on about conspiracy theories?
1: It's
0: frightening.
9: Information technology weapon to propagate what is essentially a mind virus to the rest of Earth. And the outcome of that mind virus is very clear if you walk around the streets of downtown San Francisco. It is the end of civilization.
1: I can argue with him because I disagree with a lot of conspiracy, but it's okay to disagree with people. Just don't be disagreeable.
0: Yeah, okay. But that goes for when you're arguing over tax policy or something, the yawning gap.
1: I disagree with you on the yawning gap. So you and I disagree
0: we're discussing it.
1: Yeah.
0: That's fine.
1: And I don't think you should just put
0: What's the breaking point?
1: I promise you, if you sat down with him,
0: right,
1: you would find him, one, intriguing, two, unbelievable, intellectual, and you would have a decent and an appropriate exchange of thoughts. And I think you would move him, and he would move you.
0: You think that I would move him?
1: I do. And I think he would move you,
0: too. Have you ever moved him?
1: Yeah.
0: On what?
1: It doesn't matter. It's a personal relationship. But I have moved him on things that he has said that I have disagreed with. And that's what you want. Do you want to live in a cult where you just say it's this way and not having the conversation?
0: That's not a question of a cult.
1: Of course it is. It's your statement like you can't move the man. You can have a proper conversation with him.
0: He's on your board?
1: No, he's not any longer. He was at the beginning.
0: Why is he no longer?
1: His life got complicated. My life got complicated. And he said, I got to get off because I'm just too busy. And I said, great. No problem.
0: Okay. Donald Trump was your client at one point.
1: Yes.
0: And you dropped him as soon as he won the 2016 election. Am I getting it right?
1: I didn't drop him. He was the president of the United States. I didn't represent the president.
0: Wait, quote from the book is, I've never dropped a client with such ease, and I tell him that I didn't vote for him.
1: Right. I mean, I didn't vote for him. He knows I'm a Democrat. He was a Democrat at one point.
0: Who the heck knows what he was? Yeah.
1: You know, he was a businessman. And so... Actually, on the day he was elected, the president and I talked at 11:30-something that night that he was, am I your most important client? And I say to him, you can't make me any money anymore. And I have a very good relationship with the president. We talk.
0: What do you think of Trump as a politician? Do you think he's an authoritarian? Do you think he's a fascist?
1: I think he's an incredible politician. You can't argue that. One of the best as a politician. I don't agree with his politics as it relates to the press and all the other things. I think there's a lot of times that the president has very good ideas. I don't agree with a lot of the execution.
0: But that's mild language. You probably would have said that about any Republican president, that I don't agree with him. But you're not answering my question about, is he an authoritarian? Is he
1: I don't fascist? Think he's an authoritarian.
0: You don't?
1: No. I think he uses a lot of these maneuvers to deflect on other issues going on.
0: It's estimated that he's enriched himself in this term.
1: Yeah.
0: And we're only not even through 2 years of it.
1: Yeah.
0: In excess of $2 billion.
1: Yeah. That's disappointing.
0: Disappointing is the word.
1: But it's also disappointing that Congress has not
0: Congress put, is slavishly behind
1: MAGA. I think it's completely disappointing and completely wrong. There's no other word that there hasn't been some look at what's going on. I do not agree because if I did agree, sure, I would have represented him and I could have made a lot of money. I don't agree with self-enrichment. My brother doesn't when he was, yeah. I don't agree with it. And I think it's wrong.
0: All right. What struck me about the book is, among other things, is that it was the portrait being painted was of someone imbued with ambition.
1: Yeah, I would say so.
0: Imbued with ambition and caused you to be a certain person. And then at a certain point, I don't know at what age, success is within grasp, although you're never quite over the, you know, you're never...
1: I'm not ever done with the ambition.
0: You're certainly never satisfied.
1: Yeah.
0: But there's a moment, you're married again. Mm-hmm. In other words, there's this weird thing that I'm reading about, and it's called A Happy Ari Emanuel.
1: If you ask me if I'm happy, I'm at times satisfied, at times happy. I really don't know what happiness is, except that I feel a lot of times fulfilled. I'm very ambitious. And
0: toward what? Ambition is to be what? To achieve what?
1: Well, it's no longer the ego trip because that's not kind of what...
0: But it was?
1: Oh, for sure. I mean, I thought about legacy and all this other crap and realizing through psychedelics and life and, right, that's just a bunch of horse. I mean, the most...
0: Psychedelics have helped you?
1: Oh, yeah.
0: What do you take?
1: MDMA.
0: Yeah.
1: 5-MeO. 5-MeO has helped me.
0: What is 5-MeO?
1: It would be called Toad. It's Toad medicine. It's a psychedelic.
0: Do you work as hard as you used to?
1: Oh, yeah. I just started a new company called Mari.
0: Right.
1: Right, which is in... I looked at the world and talking to Elon, and the only thing that he says a while ago when he started this that will survive is live sports, which we thought about way before anybody, you know, Mark Shapiro and Egan Durbin and myself, mm-hmm, in sports. So we did UFC and WWE and all the things we do at TKO. And then we have bought a lot of live events. Mm-hmm. So there'll be live music and live events. And we have moved into live events with Mark Shapiro and I with this company called Mari, because the only thing that the opposite bet of AI is not data centers. The opposite bet is live, in my opinion, with advice from Elon and other smart people. And that's the space I'm in and roaring ahead. And it's not done yet because it's through review, bought one of the largest theater. We're in the process of trying to acquire ATG, the largest theater chain in the world. And we have a big bet on live.
0: Ari Emanuel, thank you.
1: Thank you.
0: Ari Emanuel. If you want to watch this interview, you can find it and many others on the New Yorker's YouTube page. That's youtube.com/New Yorker. This is the New Yorker Radio Hour. 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
14: A nuclear power deal with Saudi Arabia could be on the horizon, but will it lead to a nuclear bomb? Some say that's inevitable, while others say the deal's terms are safe, and they worry if the U.S. does not make a deal soon, we will drive the Saudis into our enemy's arms. A senior Biden advisor who led the Saudi nuclear negotiations, along with other nuclear security experts, debate whether this deal serves America's interests. I'm John Donvan. That's this week on Open to Debate.
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0: This is the New Yorker Radio Hour. I'm David Remnick. Now, some authors publish a book every year or every couple of years, and then there are those who disappear, like cicadas, buried underground for a long period of time, cultivating the work, and then they prepare to reemerge. Min Jin Lee is one of those writers. Once a corporate lawyer, she quit her job and spent more than 10 years working on her debut novel, Free Food for Millionaires. And a decade went by before we read Pachinko, a historical epic and truly a phenomenon that was translated into some 35 languages. And now, after nearly another decade, we finally have a chance to read Min Jin Lee's third book, American Hagwon. It follows a Korean family as they move from Seoul to Sydney, Australia, to Southern California, all in pursuit of a better life and the best possible education for the kids. Min, tell me about arriving in the United States. I think you were 7 years old.
16: Mm-hmm.
0: What was your English like when you were 7 years old and you arrived here?
16: Zero.
0: And you arrived where?
16: 50 years ago.
0: Yeah. Is it really?
16: Yeah, 50. Yeah, I'm 57.
0: And what do you remember of those years? What do you remember of those, that initial landing here, seeing America, hearing English rushing at you, and how quickly did you adapt?
16: Oh, I was so disappointed. I can tell you why. Because in Korea, my mother had this set of Grimm's fairy tales that she bought, and I read them as a kid, and I thought that America would be like Cinderella.
0: It's not, is it?
16: No. So I get off the plane, I'm kind of expecting ball gowns and castles and white horses and carriages, but it looks just like Seoul. Except with not Korean people.
0: Yeah.
16: And I didn't even have the words, not English or Korean, to even just say I was misled. So that was really shocking.
0: How quickly did you also learn to speak English and to read English?
16: I think reading took me almost no time at all. But the speaking took me years. Not because I couldn't do it, but because I really couldn't talk to people. I've taken so many classes, David, to sit here with you.
0: Really? Why would speaking take so much longer than reading?
16: Well, I couldn't speak in Korea either, really, so.
0: How do you mean?
16: I couldn't talk. This is verifiable. I just really couldn't talk to anybody. I talked a little bit at home, but even then, not that much.
0: Were your parents worried about you?
16: I think so, but they had two others who were fine.
0: But did they consider you like a little kid genius, too?
16: No, they thought I was slow, because when I came to America in 1976 in Queens, in public school, you had accelerated, normal, and slow.
0: Mm-hmm.
16: And I was in the slow class.
0: You were in the slow lane.
16: For 2 years. But both my sisters, we came at the same time. They were in the fast immediately.
0: Right.
16: So they tested immediately into the fast kids. And I was in the slow for 2 years. And then because I didn't talk in Korea or here, my parents just thought, well, you know, we don't expect that much from her.
0: How did you become you? In other words, how did you become the little girl who's not speaking very well, but reading in English pretty quickly, and does well in school and eventually, and starts marching through the achievement ladder,
16: mm-hmm.
0: and you're a corporate lawyer for a couple of years,
16: mm-hmm.
0: and then you throw it all away?
16: Yeah.
0: And you start making up stories.
16: Well, I quit being a lawyer in 95. So 2 years of practicing corporate law, and I quit because—
0: Because you hated it, or?
16: No, I really liked it. And also, I really love lawyers. That's not a popular opinion, but—
0: I want to hear all
16: about
0: that.
16: I have so many friends who are lawyers, yeah. Especially litigators, are so fun to talk to.
0: Because?
16: Oh, well, I don't have to talk. I just have to ask questions. And they just have all these yarns because they're very extroverted, and they like to argue. So in a way, they're very good at teaching you how to talk.
0: Mm-hmm.
16: So I was a really good grunt. And so, like, if you were my partner and I was your first-year associate,
0: right.
16: I was the kid that you would just say, go to that basement and read all the boxes, and give me a 10-page memo. And I'd be like, okay, David, like that was me.
0: So you're that second person at the table in all those movies.
16: Yes.
0: You could be making right now what
16: so
0: my father used to call big money.
16: Big money.
0: Big money.
16: Stupid money.
0: And, and why did you decide, you know what, I'm going to make up a story for a living?
16: I knew that if I had worked that hard and unless I took, and also I didn't have therapy. I didn't know how to tell people, oh, by the way, I should take some time off.
0: But you quit. You just quit. Mm-hmm. It's not like you had a novel in the drawer.
16: No, I had no novel in the drawer.
0: So what was it like to quit and then the next day you don't have that job and then you're sitting at a desk and it takes you quite a while to write that first book?
16: Only 12 years.
0: Yeah.
16: Yeah, only 12
0: years. Free Food for Millionaires took 12 years. Mm-hmm. It is a terrific book, but that's a long time. How do you teach yourself to be a novelist?
16: You have to write bad novels.
0: How many did you write?
16: Two.
0: You wrote two complete bad novels, and you had this discipline to shelve them, or an agent told you, keep this in a drawer?
16: No, the first one, all of New York said, we will not be publishing this.
0: And what was that first novel that we'll never see?
16: Revival of the Senses. It was so pretentious. So Free Food for Millionaires became my first novel that I published, but it was the third novel that I wrote.
0: Unlike, I think, a lot of novelists, what's clear that goes into your books is a hell of a lot of research.
16: Oh, yeah.
0: I mean, that's not thick on the ground. Not a, you know, there's some research some people do where they'll read up on something. But the way I read you is it's clear that you've spent hundreds and hundreds of hours on reading, traveling, talking to other people. Tell me about that process.
16: I love research. And then after I do all the research, I love sitting and imagining it as to what the truth is. And I mean, you know, like when I do a lot of interviews, not everybody tells the truth. So then what I have to do is fact check them. And I do that in my own little way. So if I was with a plumber, let's say, for 2 days, and I've done stuff like that, and I follow the plumber and I try to figure out, well, what makes a person do this job and why is he so good at what he does? Mm-hmm. And then he might tell me stories. And then I might go and figure out where the school is where he became a plumber to see, is it true what he said about 3 years versus 2 years? And that level of research is great because the contradictions are where you find plot.
0: So how did the research work for this third book, American Hag One? You regard as a trilogy, a completed trilogy.
16: It is a completed trilogy, but I've actually decided to do a quartet of writing Diaspora. There's a novel that I've always wanted to write, so I'm going to write Marshall Plan, which is my fourth book.
0: But it's not a trilogy in the conventional sense that they're recurring characters and plot lines that pick up.
16: They're not related.
0: How do you regard it as a trilogy soon to become a quartet?
16: It's related by the theme of diaspora.
0: Mm-hmm.
16: So I'm obsessed with diaspora. I think it's a permanent condition. I think it's going to be only ongoing and increasing throughout the world. I think borders are disappearing. Mm-hmm. And also the thing that I think most Americans don't like to think about is the fact that actually we are having environmental diaspora within America now where you don't have water, mm-hmm. right? Or you might have educational diaspora where you feel like I cannot get an education here. And obviously economic diaspora where these jobs don't exist anymore.
0: Mm.
16: And instead of thinking about you being that person, we have this idea that diaspora relates to these, you know, unwanted people who are just sort of scattered in the world. So I think that I have to write about diaspora. It's a Greek word from the Bible.
0: Mm-hmm.
16: And it's about initially the Jewish people who were scattered and dispersed. And I think, and they were forcibly done so.
0: Mm-hmm.
16: What I find really interesting is that people keep thinking about these, you know, unwashed people coming and showing up somewhere, how terrifying that is. What I really want to question and upset the idea is to show how much, not only do they change, not only do you and I become assimilated, but actually, how do we assimilate others?
0: Mm-hmm.
16: I know that when I go somewhere, I am changing the molecules in the air in the way that I'm being changed.
0: Particularly when you're with non-Korean people.
16: Yes. It's my job to make everybody Korean, David.
0: I'm feeling it right now.
16: Good. I think Koreans are awesome. I want you to be Korean.
0: I'm halfway there. Now, just saying that, tell me what a hagwon is, because this is at the center of the novel.
16: Mm-hmm.
0: And it's a very... It feels like a familiar institution almost.
16: Well, the first one in America is really invented by a Jewish American.
0: Yeah.
16: So a hagwon is a learning center.
0: Yeah.
16: It's where you pay money. And in Korea, it's called shadow education because it literally tracks most schools, but a hagwon in Korea could be for anything. Like, you can have a piano hagwon, you can have a ballet hagwon, you can have a model UN hagwon. If you want to pass a civil service exam, you go to hagwon because they have all the exams there.
17: Right.
16: And in America, the hagwons that we would be familiar with is like Kaplan, Princeton Review, Akumon. Those are very simple ones.
0: That SATs.
16: For SATs.
0: Yeah.
16: Or you can have Barbary for lawyers, and they'll have ones for MCATs. They have all the different hagwons in America.
0: And did you attend these as a kid?
16: I didn't attend the ones that are like Korean ones, mm-hmm. because there are Korean hagwons. My mother doesn't believe in them.
0: Really?
16: Yeah, she really is kind of puzzled by the fact that people go to them.
0: Why?
16: Well, she's a piano teacher. She was a piano teacher. And her attitude is, you can't make kids study.
0: You can't?
16: She's like, you cannot.
0: So there were such schools around in Queens, but you didn't partake?
16: No. Well, one, we didn't have money. And two, my mother doesn't believe in them.
0: Mm-hmm.
16: And her whole attitude is, if she doesn't figure this out, that's really her problem.
0: Really? That's pretty mean.
16: Not mean, but tough. Yes. It's kind of like this very, my mother's very, she's so funny because she's very laissez-faire.
0: Yeah?
16: Like, her, one of her favorite expressions in Korean is, and I'll just translate it in English, which is, I guess she'll figure it out. And in some ways, it kind of like gives you an out of responsibility.
0: There's early in the novel, the mother puts an envelope filled with cash in her daughter's teacher's bag. The teacher makes it clear that he expects this money, if I remember correctly, right? It's a silent extortion that's treated as a common occurrence. Was that something you heard about in research? Is that kind of detail?
16: Well, actually,
0: kind of
16: happened
0: thing
16: to me.
0: Oh, I want to hear all about that.
16: So, as a kid, I got hit almost exactly like in chapter one.
0: Mm-hmm.
16: So, but it wasn't with the math mistake.
0: Mm-hmm.
16: My problem was that I finished my worksheet and I was sitting in the back because I'm really tall. And I was kind of wandering because I think I'm a little, there's something off about the way I learn. And I was a very dreamy kid. So I sat in the back, and after I finished my worksheet, I thought I was done. And I kind of walked back and forth by myself. I was 6 years old. The teacher calls me up.
0: So you're in first grade or kindergarten?
16: I guess first grade. So the teacher calls me up and she says, like, hold out your hands. So I hold out my hands. And I'm thinking I'm going to get something, like a present. And then she does thwack, and she hit my hands in front of everybody several times. And I was so stunned because—
0: This isn't a regular old school.
16: Yeah, public school.
0: Wow.
16: Yeah. And then I didn't even tell my parents. And I was little. And also, because I didn't know how to talk, I didn't know what to do. But anyway— I didn't tell my parents. She calls my mother and says, your daughter has behavioral issues. But then my mother told me, I kid you not, when I was like 49, because this entire time I'm thinking this is my fault because I'm goofy. Mm. She tells me, no, she came to the house because she wanted money.
0: And she's whacking you for it.
16: Yeah.
0: Sounds like the mob.
16: Yeah.
0: Now, you've said that the opening line of Pachinko is your, I don't know, thesis statement about so much.
16: All my books.
0: And the line is, history has failed us, but no matter.
16: Mm-hmm.
0: What do you mean by that?
16: Oh, well, I think history has failed almost all ordinary people. We have no idea what happens to ordinary people. We have the history of rulers, winners, and losers. But the average person and how they cope is something that we're just missing, that information. So unless you look for, like, war diaries or memoirs, you're really not going to know what happened. And
0: do you feel that your project is to correct that in some way?
16: Yes, I think so. I mean, I want to, but also it can't be just telling the truth. It has to be really interesting. Like, it has to really make you want to keep turning the pages. That's very important.
0: The opening line of the new novel is, the rules of engagement have changed already. Tell me about that.
16: Yeah. Well, I think the reason why the modern person in advanced economies is feeling so horrible and anxious is because the rules of engagement have changed already. Not that they've changed.
0: Just explain what you mean.
16: Not that they'll keep changing, but they've already changed, which means that we're on the back foot. Like, clear example, AI.
0: Mm-hmm.
16: We did not see it coming. we actually don't know what's going to happen. And almost all of us are terrified. And we still have to get up in the morning, go to work, wonder if work will exist tomorrow, mm-hmm. and raise children. It's very hard because the rules of engagement, decency, truth-telling, all of it has changed already. And somehow we have to function, which goes back to my second thesis for mm-hmm. Pachinko, history has failed us, but no matter. A part of me is saying we have to be defiant.
0: I sometimes think about your novels, which I really adore, that there's a 19th century quality to what you're doing. In other words, there's this kind of, there's the research aspect mm-hmm. of it, which is kind of Dickensian.
16: Mm-hmm.
0: There's the raw storytelling, commodious bigness of these novels. These are not hyper, you know, slivers of novels of about a, you know, hyper-intellectual. It's not Ben Lerner, which is an entirely different approach to the novel. And yet there's a big moral dimension mm-hmm. imputed in yeah. each of these novels. Am I reading you wrong in terms of your
16: intent?
0: No,
16: I mean, that's exactly what I want. I want to write social novels of the highest order. That's what I really want, because there are so many things that I'm upset about. But I have to get you to sit with me and be immersed for, I don't know, 15, 20 hours?
0: Mm-hmm.
16: I want to do social novels, and I want to argue against things. And I really believe that morality matters. I do. And it's so moving because you kind of think, why did you care about these Koreans in Japan? Mm-hmm. I mean, like, I didn't think anyone mm-hmm. was going to care about these Koreans in Japan,
0: right.
16: but I really do. But I didn't think that you were going to. And I think this is the power of storytelling. We can be that specific. But as long as the conflicts are based on the truths that we're trying to negotiate today, people want to know, how did you handle that?
0: You've mentioned a couple times your age. I, of course, have skipped over mine. But you come to a point in your life where you start making calculations about time and what's left that you want to do, what mm-hmm. you might be able to do, what's impossible to do, mm-hmm. what's unlikely, what's likely.
16: All the books I can't read.
0: It's about reading.
16: Yeah. All the books I can't read. All the languages I'll never speak. All the places I'll never get to go.
0: Mm.
16: All the people I can't meet.
0: How do you look at it? How do you look at your future as a writer?
16: I want to write Marshall Plan, which is my next novel. And if I finish these four books, these four novels, I feel like I will have spoken about diaspora.
0: Mm-hmm.
16: I will have spoken about Koreans. I will have made sure that I did as well as I could in terms of the accuracy of our humanity. It makes me crazy, absolutely crazy, how misunderstood Koreans are in the world.
0: Mm-hmm.
16: And I feel like...
0: particularly misunderstood.
16: Yeah, yeah. I mean, only recently have we had this sort of rise of soft power, which has been actually determined almost 60 years ago. It was yeah. a government decision to create Hallyu. That said, and then after I finish these four books, I want to write this memoir that I promised to write called Name Recognition. And then I'm going to go to Disneyland.
0: I'll meet you there.
16: Let's go. Magic Mountain.
0: Minjin Lee, thanks so much.
16: Thank you.
0: The novelist Minjin Lee. Her new book is American Hagwon, and you can read an excerpt at newyorker.com, and you can subscribe to The New Yorker there as well, newyorker.com. I'm David Remnick, and this is The New Yorker Radio Hour. Thanks for joining us.
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17: State lawmakers returned to Columbus this week to vote on pausing Ohio's gas tax. Republicans want to hurry up the legislation, but will Democrats go along? And where will the $700 million come from to pay for it? Meanwhile, in Washington, Senator John Husted breaks with President Trump and calls for a quick end to the Iran war, citing high gas prices. The Reporter Roundtable is Monday on All Sides with Amy Jurevich from 10 to noon on 89.7 NPR News.
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24: Live from NPR News in Washington, I'm Janine Hurst. Police in the United Kingdom say several people have been arrested overnight in connection to explosive devices found near Fairford. That's a UK military base in southwest England that's used by U.S. service members for strikes on Iran. Assistant Chief Constable Richard O'Cone says police evacuated dozens of homes near the base.
25: As a precaution, around 85 households have been advised to evacuate while these examinations take place.
24: And a bomb squad is there as armed officers reportedly guard the entrance. The base has been the scene of protests over the British government's decision this summer to allow the U.S. to use it for staging limited strikes on Iranian missile sites. But Iran says bombers flying from the base have been used for strikes beyond the original usage mandate. Tehran says that made the base a legitimate target in the ongoing U.S. war against Iran. Diesel prices have slipped just a little, but the war in Iran continues to strain fuel supplies. NPR's Windsor Johnston reports the concern now is how long higher costs could keep working their way into household bills.
26: Farmers in many parts of the country are still paying much more to run combines, tractors, and trucks during the fall harvest. Higher fuel costs can move through the food supply chain, and the pressure may last. Diesel and home heating oil draw on the same tight fuel supply as winter approaches. Some shipping costs are set by contractors, so shoppers may not see the full effect right away. U.S. fuel inventories are low, leaving little cushion if supplies are disrupted again. That's why a modest drop in diesel prices offers only limited relief. The Trump administration has discussed expanding U.S. refining capacity, but has not announced an immediate measure to lower prices. Windsor Johnston, NPR News.
24: A powerful nor'easter remains stalled off New York and New Jersey, pushing water into coastal communities. Coastal flood warnings remain in effect today. NPR's Amy Held reports at least one storm-related death was reported in New York City.
27: In Brooklyn, a falling tree killed a worker for the New York Housing Authority as wind gusts topped 60 miles per hour. More than 100,000 power outages were reported from the Mid-Atlantic to New England. Some New Yorkers kayaked through flooded city streets. At the Jersey Shore, some areas saw their highest flooding since Superstorm Sandy 14 years ago. Ann Fitzsimmons, owner of Jay's on 3rd Restaurant in Stone Harbor, says she and her team are doing their best to stay afloat.
28: Everyone is here, all hands on deck. We're going to get cleaned up. We've been getting rid of the water. We have fans running to dry it out.
27: Forecasters expect repeated rounds of coastal flooding as the system loops offshore before moving out early in the week. Amy Held, NPR News.
24: You're listening to NPR News from Washington. The competition is fierce during Alaska's annual Fat Bear Week. People around the world are casting their votes for their favorite bulky brown bear at Katmai National Park and Preserve. Alaska Public Media's Ava White has more.
29: As the brown bears continue fattening up on sockeye salmon, the original field of 16 chunky competitors is thinning. Katmai Park Ranger Sarah Bruce says, even if the plump participant you're rooting for doesn't take the top spot as fattest bear, they're all still winners.
30: The bears have no idea that this is happening. They have already won in the fact that they are set to survive another winter hibernation.
29: Voting in the bracket-style competition is closed over the weekend but reopens Monday. Fat Bear Week ends Tuesday, when a chubby champ will be crowned. You can vote online at fatbearweek.org. For NPR News, I'm Ava White in Anchorage.
24: Two giant pandas are on their way to the Atlanta Zoo, leaving Chengdu in southwestern China early today. In Washington last week, Chinese President Xi Jinping said the pandas would arrive in the U.S. in the coming days. Now, the arrival of the pandas, which are on loan from China, is one of the few concrete outcomes of that state visit. Atlanta Zoo has been without pandas since 2024, when the last ones went back home. And now Ping Ping, a male, and Fu Shuang, a female, both adults, will stay for 10 years. They're both 6 years old. The Panda Loan Program is part of China's global diplomacy program. I'm Janine Herbst, NPR News in Washington.
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5: Adewale Maye went on this big vacation to Europe.
7: It was my very first time in Europe. Oh, it was beautiful. I think
5: Adewale's first stop was Spain. He was there during the week, Monday, Tuesday.
7: And everyone's outside, you know, eating, catching a coffee, they're playing, just like having fun, doing things, just flying kites. And I know
5: Adults, okay.
7: I legit saw someone who was like 50 years old who was just like playing outside. I think they were playing Frisbee. And I was just like, wow, that's just very, very nice. Working age adults
5: outside during the workday, during work hours. Adewale is just noticing this, taking it in. He's with a buddy. They're at lunch early into the trip.
7: So we're having paella, and my friend was like looking around, and he was just like, bro, what do people do here for a living?
5: His friend was thinking the same thing that Adewale was thinking, which was, why does it seem like so many locals are not at work?
7: And like, we're asking around just like, hey, like, what do you do for work? And we got all of these different responses where, you know, someone's a seamstress and someone's works at like an interior design studio.
5: And Adewale knew that this entire continent basically has a different relationship with work than the U.S. does, especially in the summer.
7: Businesses are just completely closed.
5: Adewale is a labor economics researcher at the Economic Policy Institute. But actually seeing the European attitude toward work in person felt different. And it made Adewale think of this report he worked on a few years back.
7: The name of the report is No Vacation Nation.
5: No Vacation Nation.
7: Very, very on the nose.
5: In this report, Adewale looked at the 21 richest countries in the world, and he listed how many paid vacation days they all get. Not because of the kindness of their employers, but how many paid vacation days every single person in these countries have to get by law. And he found that Japan, for example, gets 10 paid vacation days for everyone on top of 15 paid holidays. Australia, 20 paid vacation days plus 8 paid holidays. Spain, 25 vacation days paid plus 14 paid holidays. We are talking 39 days off paid for everyone. Hairdressers, mechanics, doctors, bakers, daycare workers, train operators, every worker in these countries is guaranteed paid vacation. Actually, every worker in all of the richest countries in the world has to get paid vacation, except for workers in one rich country, the U.S.
7: In America, if I could have 31, 29 days of paid vacation, what would that look like for you? What would that look like for you as a worker?
5: And it's not just a rich country thing. Mexico, Afghanistan, Thailand, Tanzania, they all, at least in the formal job sector, guarantee paid vacation from work. The U.S. is the outlier. Zero paid vacation days and zero paid holidays.

0: the mountaintop.
1: Kurt Warner wasn't just disappointed that he had a hard time making the NFL. He was also surprised.
0: Every time I had played, all I knew was, I'm successful. You can't show me a time when I was between the lines, ball in my hands, and I needed to play well, and I didn't. And so that's where my mindset was when I was going through all this, is like, why can't somebody see that?
1: But Warner stuck with it. He joined the Iowa Barnstormers of the Arena Football League, and after three seasons there, he was offered a futures contract by the St. Louis Rams of the NFL. They sent him to play in Amsterdam for NFL Europe. After leading that league in passing yards and touchdowns, Warner was summoned back to St. Louis to play for the Rams. And he got his chance when, in a preseason game, the Rams' starting quarterback was badly injured.
0: I was put into the game, and I only played one drive. They were trying to figure out, okay, we don't want Kurt to get hurt as well, so, you know, we're going to give him one drive. And they called a pass play. It was a 20-yard in-breaking route. I threw it and completed it, didn't think anything of it. And as we were going back and watching the film of that game, Mike March was my offense coordinator at the time, and he stopped that play and he goes, okay, Kurt, thinking about making you the starter and it's going to be your team. And we watched the play and it looked really tight. And I know he was kind of alluding at like, hey, if you're going to be our starter, I'm not sure you can take chances like this. You just go back and throw it. And I remember thinking in the game, like, that was easy. Like, it wasn't tight. It wasn't a tough throw. I really didn't understand why he wanted to make a big deal of this particular play. And so he goes, okay, Kurt, I want you to walk me through why you threw this. I want you to take me through your thought process. When I came back to throw that, there was a big in route, as I was talking about, over the top. It was like a 20-yard route. And then we had something underneath it at like 5 or 6 yards. And so the whole goal for me, in simple terms, right, was I got a high and I got a low, and there's one defender in between those two guys, and my job was to read that defender, and if he stays low, then I throw it high. If he goes high, I throw it low. Like, simple, right? And so I remember telling him, well, the key was that linebacker. When he started to drop, I saw his hips turn to the inside, and his shoulders just shifted enough that I knew because of that shift, he could not stop the big in route. Once I saw that, I threw the in because I knew he had no chance to get there. And so we watched it on film and I'm like, right there, there you see it. And he just looked at me and he goes, okay, I can live with that. So it would ultimately become the route that built my house, is what I say, because we threw that more than anybody else.
1: And so it was that Kurt Warner, overlooked, undervalued, but undeterred, wound up becoming one of the best quarterbacks in the NFL. He appeared in 3 Super Bowls, 2 with the Rams and 1 with the Arizona Cardinals. The Rams won one of those Super Bowls, and Warner was voted the game's MVP as well as MVP of the league that year. Now he's in the Pro Football Hall of Fame.
0: I believe we can get better at just about anything if we immerse ourselves in whatever that is and we take the time to learn and grow and subject ourselves to it.
1: Once you were established in the league and the opposing coaches could see what you were good at, how did they try to counteract that? And how did you then counteract what they were counteracting?
0: Yeah, I think the biggest thing, first and foremost, that teams would try to do is they would try to blitz me. It's like, okay, if we're going to sit back here and just play coverage, we don't have a chance. Kurt's really good at that. He sees it. So we got to speed this up, right? Okay, it's 4 to 5 seconds on a field. Well, let's see if I can make that 3 seconds. He's got to take all that information in and he's got to respond correctly in 3 seconds. Maybe we've got a chance if we speed him up and he'll make bad decisions. I thought that was the greatest thing ever. Like, the faster, the better. I played 3 years of arena football, smaller field. Everything was faster. Decisions had to be made faster. When I got to St. Louis, we played on what they called the old turf. It was, you know, a baseball turf. There was no padding underneath it. And it was just a faster game. There is no doubt in my mind, you try to speed it up, you're going to make more mistakes than I can.
1: I'm starting to understand why there's only a handful of guys on the planet who can do this on a high level every week. It's a really hard job, isn't it?
0: It is a hard job, and there's a lot that goes into it.
1: When I think about the cognitive and processing speed, It's really hard to comprehend, I think, for a layperson. So do you feel a bit like you're in a kind of separate layer of humanity when you have those abilities?

0: Yes, I do. Just in my realm. When it comes to my job, our job as an NFL quarterback, yes, I do think that I see and understand the game differently than most people.
1: Some people say that when you're watching professional athletes, you're basically seeing the guys who, unlike everybody that fell away, they are the guys who perform under pressure. You can be great, but if you don't perform under pressure, you don't become a pro. So I'm curious to know how that developed or how that came about for you.
0: I don't know the answer to that. I know a lot of people talk about, hey, the greatest to ever play are the ones that elevate their game in the biggest moments. I don't believe that. What I believe is that most people shrink under pressure. They don't embrace that. They don't play to that level. And so I always felt like when the game was on the line, I was the best version of myself. I can't put my finger on why that was. I know that I played hundreds of Super Bowls in my front yard. I played hundreds of NBA championships in my driveway. I pitched a number of World Series championships into a taped off wall. I do believe when you talk to the greats, specifically in sports, that seems to be a thread with all of them. Is I want the ball, I believe I'm going to be successful, and whether I'm successful or not, that doesn't affect me from believing I'm going to be successful the next time.
1: So if you're a talent evaluator, let's say you're a GM for an NFL team or a head coach or someone involved in the drafting, how well can you measure what you're talking about now, this intense level of self-belief?
0: I don't think you can. That's one of the reasons that this position is so difficult to evaluate, is that you can see guys, and I've seen a lot of them, that are great in college, play at the biggest schools, play in the biggest moments, and they're great. And they get to the NFL, and they never get any better. And then there's other guys, they're able to elevate themselves. They're able to think faster. They're able to acclimate to the speed of this new game. I think we have to throw people into the deep water and go, show us, can you handle the complexity of this game? Can you handle the speed? Can you handle the pressure? It's going to be faster. It's going to be more intense. There's going to be more on the line. And we're not going to know how somebody handles that until they show us how they handle that.
1: There are a lot of morals to the Kurt Warner story. For our purposes today, I think the main one is this. When you draft your quarterback, what you're betting on is potential. Past results, as the mutual fund people like to say, do not guarantee future performance. So, how are you supposed to figure out that bet? Historically, this job has been the domain of NFL scouts, like this one.
2: My name is Dan Hatman, and I am the director of scouting development at the Scouting Academy.
1: Hatman worked in the scouting department of three NFL teams, and he left in 2014 to launch his own firm to teach others what he had learned.
2: It is very much harder than it looks.
1: For someone from the outside who might say, well, I don't understand. I mean, these people are doing essentially the same thing in two different environments that are fairly similar. What's your best explanation for that sort of philosophical problem?
2: I've been exposed to this concept from a physicist, what's called the N-body problem. And that is, the more worlds and objects that are interacting, the more complicated the interactions. In football, you're not isolated, right? He is one with 10 in front of and around him, facing 11, being coached by some, playing against those that are coached by others. We can reduce these players in a very detailed way, but that runs into a wall. You have to understand enough about why he did what he did in the last place and enough about what you're going to need him to do in the NFL, and then make that gap close.
1: Name 5 or 10 or however many things you need to have a chance to be really good as an NFL quarterback.
2: My favorite way to say it is the physical sets the floor. So if you're really big, really fast, really strong arm, really accurate, that's the floor. The ceiling is the mental. That is the processing, the decision-making, the toughness, and the intelligence, the coachability. Those are the delta. And we get kind of sucked in by that floor, right? The big and the fast and the strong. And then we buy the hope. We buy the potential upside.
1: So there's one paper by Wolfson, Adana, Schmicker from 2011 called The Quarterback Prediction Problem. This was published in the Journal of Quantitative Analysis in Sports. These authors write, college and combine statistics have little value for predicting whether a quarterback will be successful in the NFL. Let's start with that. Agree or disagree with that statement?
2: Agree. I think the predictive nature is thin. The data can allow you to have a triage mechanism. If a player is not able to complete passes in college, there's very little probability they're going to improve on that. But being able to complete in college doesn't predict completing in the NFL.
1: Furthermore, they write that NFL teams aggregate pre-draft information, including qualitative observations, quite effectively, and their inability to consistently identify college quarterbacks who will excel in the professional ranks is a consequence of random variability in future performance due to factors which are unlikely to be observable. So talk to me about those unobservable factors, what they are and how you try to think about them.
2: I could watch a college player go out and his receivers run the routes, he delivers, they catch, touchdown, right? That's an objectively good outcome. And that objectively good outcome may lead me to believe that, well, he did a good job. But I have to make an assumption on, well, what was he supposed to look at? And then did he process that well? If he did process that well, did he make the right decision? And if he made the right decision, how does that fit in the larger context? And there are times in there where you're going to see a player who has really good process have a bad result. And you're going to have those opposites of when that player is going to have a great result and it was really bad process.
1: Talk to me for a bit about how cognitive abilities are measured. Football fans have heard for years about the Wonderlic, which I assume is either not used much or at all anymore. So just talk to me about that style of testing and how valuable they are.
2: So it was the Wonderlic for a long period of time. I think that teams have known for a long time it wasn't predictive. It was more for if a player scored low, maybe that's a flag that we need to do some more research and figure out how do they learn as opposed to being a disqualifier. I think when we got to the HRT period of time, HRT is human resource tactics. These are things taken from a military context to look at the not a straight intelligence, but more of a performer under pressure. That started to elevate things. And then with things like AIQ, what Scott and those guys are doing, AIQ is really smart stuff.
3: My name is Scott Goldman. I am a sports psychologist. And then I'm also the owner of a company called the Athletic Intelligence Quotient, or the AIQ.
1: Coming up after the break, the sports psychologist who is trying to build a better prediction engine. I'm Stephen Dubner. This is Freakonomics Radio. 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
3: to really do good science, it takes a tremendous amount of training. When you talk about it being a 25-year overnight sensation, it's like we had to make sure the science was sound.
1: That is Scott Goldman, the founder of Athletic Intelligence Quotient, or AIQ. Before that, he was a practicing psychologist.
3: I have two PhDs, one's in clinical psychology, one's in school psychology.
1: At the University of Arizona, Goldman became one of the first sports psychologists embedded within a Division I program. His work there caught the attention of the NCAA, which in 2013 asked Goldman to join a new task force on mental health. By then, he had been thinking about the quarterback prediction dilemma for a while. One classic example came from the 1998 NFL draft.
3: The big debate was between Peyton Manning and Ryan Leaf. Ryan Leaf was known as being physically dominant, but he had kind of a relatively short exposure career. Peyton Manning, on the other side, had less of the physical attributes, but you know, his dad was a legend, Archie Manning. So as I was watching the debate between these two quarterbacks, who goes one, who goes two, I said, I think we could build a better mousetrap regarding at least understanding the intelligence part.
1: The Wunderlich test that was used for years by NFL teams was created in 1936 by a Northwestern University graduate student named Eldon Wunderlich. It was meant to help an employer assess the problem-solving and reasoning abilities of prospective employees. Peyton Manning and Ryan Leaf had gotten nearly identical scores on their Wunderlich. The Indianapolis Colts took Manning with the number one draft pick, and he wound up playing in four Super Bowls, winning one with the Colts and another with the Denver Broncos. When Manning retired, he was a Hall of Fame pick. Ryan Leaf, meanwhile, was drafted number two overall by the San Diego Chargers. But Leaf got hurt in his second season, and within a couple more years, he was out of the league. By then, he had earned a reputation as a bad teammate and a malcontent. How could two college quarterbacks who received nearly identical pre-draft grades have turned out so differently? And what if there was a better way to figure that out before the draft? Scott Goldman and his partner Jim Bowman set out to build a test that might help.
3: We spent 15 years studying unsolvable puzzles, not just in sports, but we also looked at military, first responders, so firefighters, police officers, et cetera. So anytime like a firefighter has to kick a door down and scan looking for threats and danger as well as victims to save, that's the same as the quarterback.
1: Goldman found that a comprehensive athletic profile consists of four domains.
3: First domain is physical. Are you big? Are you strong? Are you fast? Bucket two is knowledge or experience, what they already know from the systems they came from. Bucket three is personality or character. And then bucket four is intelligence.
1: And what is intelligence in a quarterback context?
3: It's things like decision-making and processing speed and visual spatial understanding. So the quarterback or the play caller calls the play in, which is some super complicated, like learning a whole nother language, like trying to understand French for me, which I can't speak French, right? X blue, Z nine, sevens, blah, blah, blah, blah, et cetera, et cetera. So the first part of intelligence, right, is can he translate that? Can he recall what that play is? Some quarterbacks can do that easier than others. The ones that struggle, they have the wristband, right? So the play caller goes, hey, it's 17 on your wristband. And then the guy looks up, oh, hey, 17, this is what we do. So after the play is called, he's got to scan and identify another intellectual property. So he's got to identify the defensive coverage. They're getting talked to in the headset. So even while they're multitasking, the headset's also kind of chirping in their ear. And so imagine like you're trying to figure out this puzzle. You've got your coach giving you advice and guidance. All of a sudden the defense shifts and you're like, shoot, was the instruction that was just given meant for the defense that we were both looking at or the defense that we thought was coming?
1: The only thing I can sort of equate it to, and I have no experience at this either, but it feels a little bit like you're doing air traffic control and you're flying the plane at the same time.
3: Yeah.
1: Can you describe generally the attributes of a person that's really good at that?
3: You need someone who's strong enough to make the throw. You hope for somebody who's got a sophisticated knowledge of the game. You hope that their ability to handle the pressure, the stress, and also the leadership qualities to keep everybody else on track. And then you also hope that they have intelligence. And that's where the AIQ comes in.
1: Goldman and Bowman built out the original AIQ database using thousands of college athletes. Today, the AIQ is used by NFL teams as well as teams in all the other major pro sports leagues in the U.S. and in many other countries. So, how good is the AIQ at predicting whether an athlete will thrive?
3: I mean, not to get too nerdy, but the place that I start with is we're the only instrument that has five published papers. And when I say published papers, I mean professors from universities took our data and they found statistically significant correlation with on-field performance.
1: I'm looking at one. It's called Head in the Game, the Impact of Cognitive Abilities on Performance of NFL Quarterbacks. This looked at data from 42 quarterbacks who had taken your test at the NFL Scouting Combine. The authors tested whether AIQ subscales, visual spatial processing, reaction time, decision making, and learning efficiency, whether they added predictive value beyond draft position alone. And the answer was basically a big fat yes. The numbers are kind of remarkable to me, so you must feel good about them, yes?
3: Well, it just means that we're on the right track, right? And it was QBR, quarterback rating. It was higher AIQ scores tended to make less turnovers. It was passing yards, passing TDs, time efficiency, career approximate value, career longevity. So we found pretty meaningful stuff.
1: Can you just describe the test for me, including how it's administered?
3: It's all done on an iPad. So what it looks like to the player is it looks like you're kind of playing a lot of games, kind of like Candy Crush or Tetris, depending on how old you are.
1: How long does it take to take the test?
3: 35 minutes.
1: What is the range of scores?
3: 100 is the mean score, and then you have a 15-point standard deviation in each direction. Anything between 90 and 104 is considered an elite athlete's normal profile. If you get 105 to 114, that's a strong score. And 115 or higher is an elite score, meaning like this is something that's really a gift and makes life easier for you. And then on the flip side, 85 to 89 is like an area to start to pay attention to. And 85 and lower is, hey, let's come up with a strategy that can help offset this.
1: The one thing I don't understand, Scott, is how a non-athlete is expected to do on the AIQ. In other words, how geared is it toward intelligence within the construct of the sport? I, for instance, not a professional athlete, unfortunately.
3: Well, I think that's just the beauty of it, right? Is there's all kinds of aspects and forms of intelligence, right? So how would you do on the AIQ? I don't know, but I'm willing to let you take it and we can find out.
1: Can't wait. Is there anything I can do to prepare?
3: Get some good rest. This is what I tell the players. I just say, give your best effort, work as quickly as you can without making any errors, and enjoy the process. It's a challenging test, but most people do better than they think they do because science has often shown that we tend to remember the questions we got wrong more than the questions we got right.
1: You don't have like an age-adjusted grading curve though, do you?
3: We do not. How old are you?
1: Damn it, 62.
3: You're going to be a little bit outside of our optimal curve.
1: Oh, I would think I'm a lot outside your optimal curve.
3: Well, I was trying to be polite, but yes. And sorry to say this to anyone over a certain age, but our cognitive abilities do start to decline at around age 35. What we'll do is we'll take your scores and we'll just put a little asterisk by it and note.
1: No. I don't want an asterisk. But you're saying there's probably not a lot of chance that my AIQ score is going to be so good that the Pittsburgh Steelers, for instance, are going to want me to come and replace Aaron Rodgers.
3: Well, let's see what the results are before we come to that kind of decision. And look, if it's as promising as we hope it to be, I know that there's more than just the Steelers that are looking for a good quarterback.
1: Scott Goldman set me up to take the AIQ. So I sat down in my office with an iPad and our production assistant, Ilaria.
12: Okay, there are 10 subtests. Each is 2 to 3 minutes long. Have fun and do your best.
1: No problem. Here we go.
13: In a moment, you will be asked to do a number of things, like rotating shapes in your mind and making quick comparisons between numbers.
1: I can feel my heart racing. Is that what it's supposed to do?
13: Press the start button to begin. Good luck.
1: Thank you. Okay, start. Shape rotations.
13: Paired associative learning. The first pair is already there.
1: Oh, man. No way.
13: Object scanning. In this activity, you'll be asked to search the screen looking for certain objects. Route finding. Mm. Now you'll be asked to find the shortest. Simple reaction time. Memory for shapes.
1: Whoa.
14: Whoa, come on. Seriously?
13: Number matching, choice reaction time, design matching. Continue to touch each box until it matches the design above.
14: Oh.
13: Now you are going to see more.
14: That's brutal.
13: The boxes to make the designs you see.
14: That's
13: and
14: brutal.
13: Each time you have finished a design,
14: that's
13: press begin.
14: Really hard. I'm going to do very poorly at this one.
1: All right, Scott, I took your fiendishly difficult test the other day. I think I know the sections that I did really badly on and then some sections I did better on, but I don't know. You're the one that wrote the test and you scored it. So how did I do overall? I'm about 5'11", so I need to add at least a couple inches, a bunch of pounds, and have a much stronger arm, and I need to be 40 years younger. But other than that?
3: You're ready. Other than that, you're ready. So the first question that most players will ask is, so how did I do? Did I do good or did I do bad? What I always try to remind them is two things. There really is no good or bad. It really is just describing how you do things. My guess is as I go over this with you, you're going to go, I did know that, or I knew that about me, or, oh, hey, that kind of explains a little bit about what I do. And then the other thing is, remember that there's no one element or piece of data that perfectly defines your capabilities. So the most important element that we have found to be a value is something we call learning efficiency, which is the ability to kind of like download and absorb a playbook. It's the ability to recall it. That was an area that you scored in the strong range on. The other thing that I sent you all was our AI bot. We call it the AIQ Plus. We fed it over 297 documents of just sport-specific intelligence theory. Then we added to it everything we've ever done, like every development book we ever made for a professional team, every player profile. I asked it, what style of offense is Steven best suited for? What's the best way to coach him? And one of the things it picked up on was your strong learning efficiency. So it talked about things like you're being able to run more complex playbooks, that you could absorb the playbook faster than your peers. The second area that you scored really well on was called spatial awareness, which is really about pocket presence. It's knowing where you are in relation to teammates, opponents. When you think about the pocket and stepping up in the pocket to avoid a last second hit, that was another area. And then the next one that was one of your highest scores was something called multiple target search. And that's the ability to scan. So it's kind of like you go high, low, you do full field scans, you look at coverage-based answers. What this says is you're less likely to make errors and you're more likely to be a great game manager. So, you know, fundamentally, you scored in the strong range on 8 of the 16 abilities, which I think is pretty impressive.
1: So first of all, plainly, I made a bad career choice. I should not be podcasting. I should have been a quarterback, obviously.
3: Yeah. I mean, who knew?
1: Let's say you got this report on this quarterback named Dubner, and you don't have a scheme that fits. What do you make of this prospect then? Do you say, okay, this guy's got talent, he's got cognitive ability in a certain direction, but he's not right for us?
3: Here's the luxury of the role that I sit in. I'm an information provider, but I'm not a decision maker. So what I do is I try to tell the head coach and the GM, I think you've got a choice. Do you love his physical talents, or do you want to go let him be good for someone else if you know he can't be great for us? And sometimes they say, we still like him. We like his arm strength. We like his mobility. We like his throwing angles. We like the coach that he came from. We still like him, even though he might not be a great system fit. How can we bridge that? And that's where I'll ask the AIQ Plus. I'll say, hey, what's the best way to coach this guy? And that's one of the things that I asked the AIQ Plus about you. You want to know what the first thing that really popped to me that the AIQ Plus said that I loved?
1: Yes, please.
3: It said that you should have predefined panic answers.
1: That doesn't sound good.
3: No, it makes perfect sense to me based off the profile. What it's saying is if the situation goes to...
1: No, you can say it. It's okay.
3: If the situation goes awry, let's be sophisticated, right? If the situation goes awry, some people are really great at improvising. And your ability to download such a high volume of information, we're better off teaching you that the situation could go awry. And if and when it does, here are some predetermined solutions or scripts that you can activate. I think you could be kind of like a Brock Purdy. I did ask the AAQ Plus out of curiosity how to compare you to Patrick Mahomes and Josh Allen.
1: And?
3: It said that they were better able to handle the chaos and the unpredictable, and you had some real strengths in the ability to manage a game. Just generally speaking, intelligence is one of the greater predictors of success. People with high levels of intelligence, they have the ability to discard a calcified way of doing something. When things go awry, your ability to improvise is very much based off of intelligence. So sports, firefighters, police department, and currently AIQ is being used by many of these types of professions. Military, special forces, airline pilots. There are other aspects of intelligence that we do not measure that might have to do more with, say, analytics or math or language. But for us, what we've talked about was high-pressure, chaotic, constantly mutating puzzles.
1: Let's say my AIQ score came in and I'm a current prospect in the draft. Which teams would benefit from a quarterback like me?
3: Ooh, I think there's a lot. I would go more with the play caller than the team, because that's the thing you really want to align is the play caller and the quarterback. So play callers that I think are amazing that you would fit wonderfully with, and again, assuming everything below the neck is of an elite, superior level, I think you'd be great in Minnesota with Kevin O'Connell. Unbelievable, brilliant mind, brilliant play caller.
1: You know, I look pretty good in purple.
3: I didn't know we were adding that as one of the variables of consideration. How do you feel about colder states versus warmer states?
1: Minnesota, first of all, they're in a dome, so I'm not going to worry. And also, like the downtown in Minneapolis, they have those skyways that are heated, and I'm okay with that.
3: All right, so we'll put in a word with the Vikings for you to potentially be an undrafted free agent.
1: We will be right back with the final act in our story about how to pick an NFL quarterback. I'm Stephen Dubner. This is Freakonomics Radio. As always, thanks for listening.
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17: Britain ended its participation in the transatlantic slave trade in 1807, but the wealth it created and the colonies that blanketed the earth remained inextricable and helped build modern Britain. A huge new database reveals the businesses, families, and monarchs enriched by slavery, and it's forcing a reckoning in the UK that's long overdue. That's on the next On Point. 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
18: State lawmakers returned to Columbus this week to vote on pausing Ohio's gas tax. Republicans want to hurry up the legislation, but will Democrats go along? And where will the $700 million come from to pay for it? Meanwhile, in Washington, Senator John Husted breaks with President Trump and calls for a quick end to the Iran war, citing high gas prices. The Reporter Roundtable is Monday on All Sides with Amy Jurevich from 10 to noon on 89.7 NPR News.
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1: When a seemingly intractable problem meets a potentially disruptive technology, Silicon Valley usually isn't very far behind. In this case, Silicon Valley by way of Ireland.
20: I'm Stephen Smith. I'm the CEO and founder at Kitman Labs.
1: Smith was a strength and conditioning coach for an Irish pro rugby team before he moved into data science. His firm now works with all kinds of sports organizations, including teams, leagues, and governing bodies across more than two dozen countries. So what is Kitman exactly?
20: Kitman Labs is an athlete intelligence platform. We help sports organizations capture, manage, and derive insight from data across the full athlete lifecycle. Everything from recruitment and development through to performance optimization, welfare, and even the operations of major leagues themselves.
1: And why the name Kitman?
20: It doesn't really translate to the US very well, but in Ireland, the kit man or equipment manager almost is always the lifeblood of the organization. They do the hundreds and thousands of tiny things that nobody sees, but without them, the entire organization falls apart. We had a kit man called Johnny O'Hagan, this grouchy old guy who had just been there for about 30, 40 years. If a cleat popped off, of course he had the exact one ready for them. The jerseys were set up, the water was set up, the fruit was set up, the whistles were there. He got sick at one point in time, ended up in hospital, and the entire organization nearly fell apart. He just did the thousands of unseen jobs that nobody really appreciated. And I loved that concept, and for the company and what I wanted us to do, I wanted us to be the lifeblood and power behind great decisions in an organization, but not the person that's picking up the trophy, taking the accolades, doing the interviews. I wanted us to be behind the scenes, you know, the hidden gel within the organizations.
1: The reason we are talking to Smith is because we heard about a model that Kitman has built, a model that uses, here, I'll read you a little bit, a model using AI trained on more than 15 years of NCAA performance and NFL combine data to identify the statistical profiles most associated with NFL success. So does this mean that Kitman can predict which college quarterbacks will become great pro quarterbacks?
20: So the role of the model is not necessarily to be predictive, right? We don't have a crystal ball. The problems that we're solving are really complex. The role is to reduce uncertainty. So the model draws on a very broad set of inputs, physical and physiological data, training history, match performance metrics, biographical factors, and increasingly psychological behavioral indicators. And then we're looking at, of all of those characteristics, which are most indicative of long-term success? And then we're going back and sweeping the data, looking for the next factor in line, and the next, and the next, and the next. And we're building that breadcrumb trail behind it. And then what we're doing is trying to see, okay, who fits that profile?
1: The Kitman model found that the top quarterback in this year's draft class with an AI success prediction of 51% was, not surprisingly, the number one overall pick.
20: The strongest quarterback signal was Fernando Mendoza. Undefeated season, produced exactly the kind of statistical fingerprint that the model rewards most highly.
1: In the old days, statistical fingerprint was mostly about physical skills, size, speed, arm strength, etc. And now?
20: What the data increasingly points to is the importance of processing speed. How quickly a quarterback reads the defense, how they go through the progressions and makes decisions under pressure. There's also growing interest in resilience metrics, how a player responds to adversity, but within a game across a season. And frankly, coachability, right? The rate at which a player absorbs and applies new information, how quickly they're developing, they are some of the most predictive long-term variables that we see today.
1: Do you have a relationship at all with the NFL or with NFL clubs?
20: The relationships that we have with some of our larger leagues and sporting bodies are highly confidential. I can't actually speak directly about them.
1: I'm going to take that as a probably.
20: Yes, we operate in professional football.
1: You also operate in the other professional football, what we call soccer, the English Premier League, MLS in the US. Tell me about that.
20: The core and backbone of what they're trying to do is to produce better players. So in the Premier League, they have a thing called the ETPP, which is the Elite Player Performance Plan. And essentially, that is a set of rules and regulations for how you develop talent. So from the age of U9 all the way through the first teams, they have a set of standards and regulations for everything from tactical development, technical development, physical development, and even like medical care, resilience, robustness, and even some aspects of education. Our platform is designed to help them to collect all of the relevant data in each of those different strands and or operationalize the workflows for specific users. So for example, if I'm a coach within an academy setting in somewhere like Chelsea Football Club, I'm the U9 coach. I come in and I build out my session plan. What athletes are involved in each one of those drills? How long are we going to spend on that? And then what's the physical load or toll that that's going to take on our players? What we're trying to do is basically build a 360-degree view of what are we doing to the athletes? What are the load and stimulus we're placing on them? And then how are they responding?
1: So U9, we should say, is this is a concept that Americans will largely be unfamiliar with. But that's under 9 years old, correct?
20: Absolutely.
1: So these are kids. What you're describing now is capturing data of the athletes that are already in your building, essentially. Talk about data that you use to analyze for recruitment and predicting. Let's say you're an NFL team that's looking at potential draftees from college.
20: typical models for scouting or recruitment, if we use the NFL as an example, they're looking at your college stats from that year, who is the best quarterback, who are the best running backs, who are the best receivers, etc. They look at key attributes that are important for each of those positions. What we're trying to do is slightly different in that the time horizon we're looking at is much longer. So with regards to like the ECCC, what we're trying to do is look at what do players that make it and play once in the Premier League look like? What do players that play 100 times? What do players that play 10 seasons? And when you invest in these types of league-wide initiatives that span this type of time horizon, you can really start to basically reverse engineer, well, what did that person look like? In today's landscape, the Premier League are the highest producing league from a professional talent basis than any other league in the world. And they have the benefit of now being able to look back on players like Bukayo Saka or Cole Palmer, and they can basically follow them back to when they're U9. And when we look at the NFL today, we don't have that luxury.
1: That's because you don't have these future NFL players from the time they were 8 or 9 and all the data on them. Is that why?
20: Yeah, number one, I think we need a connected pathway. Since I've moved to America, I've realized, well, there is somewhat of a disconnect between the professional game, the collegiate game, and the youth game. Chelsea's academy are recruiting at the age of 8. Major League Soccer have now made a huge investment in both Next Pro, their semi-professional league, and then Next, which is their elite development league. And they're getting all the way down to U13 right now.
1: That's a tradition in soccer that we don't have in American football. Let's assume that that tradition doesn't start in American football. In other words, let's assume that the Pittsburgh Steelers and Green Bay Packers and Dallas Cowboys aren't starting youth academies where children are starting from the age of 7, 8, 9. What can you do to establish a firmer pathway like the one you're describing for the NFL?
20: Well, you look at a partnership model. I know that that's more complicated in the world of the NFL because high school football has its own situation. Collegiate football is a powerhouse. But I think there's an opportunity to create some level of partnerships. And ultimately, this will benefit players and it will benefit the game and it will benefit fans. I mean, listen, when you look at predictive modeling or you're thinking about scouting recruitment, you're thinking about performance optimization, we've seen these superstar athletes that come through. But then going from being a superstar in college to being a superstar in the NFL, it can crush people if they don't have the mental resilience and the tools to be able to deal with that. We've often seen players that have come through who weren't a first round, weren't a second round, sometimes weren't even a third round draft pick become like the player. Like, look at Brock Purdy. People would laugh at you when it was a draft year if they had suggested that you would put Brock Purdy as a first round draft pick, but like form has shown.
1: So in your view, if you could gather as much data as is possible on Brock Purdy's life and career, physical, strategic, behavioral, cognitive, et cetera, and go back as far as you could, what do you suspect that you'd find in the data that was essentially overlooked by 31 teams?
20: I think you'd see a lot more consistency than you sometimes see in other players. If we have the data and the inputs about what makes success, what drives success, how we create success, we can replicate that. We can scale that.
1: I see that Kitman Labs also does some work with the U.S. military, more than $4 million in defense contracts over the past several years. Tell me about that.
20: It was kind of an area that we stumbled into, quite honestly. We've been very heads down in the world of sport, but they reached out to us and asked us if we would come in and look at a particular body of work for them. They're trying to recruit, just like we are in sports. What it takes to be a fighter pilot is completely different to what it takes to be a pararescue jumper. It's very different to being a Marine or very different to being a SEAL. So whether you're playing football, whether you're playing rugby, whether you're playing tennis, whether you're, you know, running around in a training environment to be an airman, we care about measuring the load. We care about understanding what you're doing. We care about understanding how you're responding to that. And that's about people, not about sport.
1: I learned a lot today from Stephen Smith, Scott Goldman, Dan Hatman, and Kurt Warner, and I'm guessing you did too. But still, there are some big questions, like will NFL teams finally learn to identify which college quarterbacks will become good pro quarterbacks? It's one thing to overinvest in a college superstar who turns out to be a bust in the NFL, but what about the other scenario? The Kurt Warner scenario, where a quarterback who turns out to be world class was passed over by every team in the league. As it turns out, history may be repeating itself within the Warner family. Kurt's son, EJ, is also a quarterback. He just finished his college career, and he too went undrafted. Here's Kurt.
0: EJ, he played at a little smaller school. He didn't play at an SEC school or a Big Ten school. Fresno State was where he finished up. He has done it really well for a long time, but there are some things that he doesn't stack up with what's prototypical.
1: You said as a player, you could understand that and process it. What about as the father of a player, though? It's got to be hard.
0: It is hard. And I think the thing that's hard for me with EJ is because I know what he does really well and I've watched it. And he was in some situations in college, very much like me. I've watched him play in so many different scenarios, and I understand that he's not the most physically gifted player to play. But these mental things that I'm talking about, I think he's very rare at those things.
1: Do you think he's going to get a chance?
0: He's only 22 years old. I do believe that he's better than some of the guys that are out there, and I do believe he's going to get a chance. EJ is better than me coming out of college, and it's not even close. But I do believe he is an NFL quarterback and could have a long career in the NFL if given a shot.
1: EJ Warner did have tryouts with two NFL teams, the Kansas City Chiefs and the Denver Broncos, but he didn't make either roster. We will keep an eye on him and let you know if there's any news. In the meantime, my big thanks to Kurt Warner, as well as Smith, Goldman, and Hatman. Let us know what you think about this episode. Our email is radio@freakonomics.com. Coming up next time on the show, prediction markets have been around for a long time, but they've suddenly become famous because they will let you place a bet on just about anything. So is that all they're good for?
21: Kalshi is the most accurate way to predict the future.
1: We'll hear from the CEO of Kalshi, as well as the economist who pioneered the prediction market idea 40 years ago.
22: When we do head-to-head pairwise comparisons of betting markets and some other institution at the same time, same topic, similar resources, the markets just do about as well or substantially better in terms of accuracy and similar cost. That's just a remarkable fact.
1: And we'll hear from a regulator about prediction market risks.
23: What I think is the cost, and a very real serious cost, is trust in the markets.
1: That's coming up next time in the first of a two-part series on prediction markets. Until then, take care of yourself. And if you can, someone else too.
24: A nuclear power deal with Saudi Arabia could be on the horizon, but will it lead to a nuclear bomb? Some say that's inevitable, while others say the deal's terms are safe, and they worry if the U.S. does not make a deal soon, we will drive the Saudis into our enemy's arms. A senior Biden advisor who led the Saudi nuclear negotiations, along with other nuclear security experts, debate whether this deal serves America's interests. I'm John Donvan. That's this week on Open to Debate.
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30: From the Center for Investigative Reporting and PRX, this is Reveal. I'm Al Ledson. Last year, the Trump administration canceled hundreds of arts and humanities grants. Turns out, with help from AI.
31: What did you use? 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That's ChatGPT.
30: In court, a DOGE staffer said they use AI to flag grants for cancellation, like a project to preserve native languages.
31: What's wrong with promoting a language center?
32: It is DEI because you're promoting a subset, Alaskan Native Language Center and the archives, to promote diverse perspectives.
30: The projects that got to keep their money?
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30: Today on Reveal, arts funding under attack. But first, this news.
2: Live from NPR News in Washington, I'm Janine Herbst. Iran says only diplomacy can end the war in Iran. This comes after President Trump yesterday rejected an Iranian proposal to reopen the Strait of Hormuz and stop the fighting. Trump says Tehran's offer isn't acceptable. This says midterm elections are coming up. NPR's Mara Liasson has more.
3: The war is very unpopular, even with Republican voters. There is now a small but growing number of Republicans in Congress coming out against the war. And the war isn't just unpopular with voters because they believe Trump when he said he wouldn't get into any foreign wars. Some of them voted for him because of that promise. It's also unpopular because voters see a direct connection between the war and higher gas prices, higher diesel prices. And we know that the cost of living is the number one issue in this election over and beyond anything else.
2: And here's Mara Liasson. And fuel prices do remain high. AAA says the average price of a gallon of gas is at $4.48 a gallon, and diesel is at $6.47 a gallon. British officials are sharing more information on the arrest of five people suspected of plotting a terrorist attack close to a major UK military base in southwestern England that the US has used to launch strikes against Iran. A local official says there's been increased surveillance in the area because of a recent threat on the base linked to Iran. Tristan Wilkinson is the councillor for the Cotswold district.
4: There was a specific threat about 6 weeks ago from the Iranians on this base. At the time, there was an increased surveillance around the area. This is an operational base. There is, it's no secret that, you know, we have American bombers here that are taking part in what's happening in the Middle East at the moment.
2: The base has been the scene of protests over the British government's decision this summer to allow the U.S. to use it for staging limited strikes on Iranian missile sites. Dozens of homes around the base have been evacuated. A massive nor'easter is pounding parts of the northeast with coastal flooding and strong winds for a second straight day. Steve Kastenbaum reports some coastal towns are seeing their worst flooding in more than a decade.
5: High tides continue to bring more flooding, especially in towns along the Jersey shore. In Atlantic City, floodwaters hit their highest level since Superstorm Sandy in 2012. Wind gusts reached 60 miles per hour in some areas. A public housing employee in New York died when he was hit by a falling tree branch. Governor Kathy Hochul said dangerous winds will stick around for a while.
6: It's ferocious and it needs to be taken seriously.
5: Tens of thousands of power outages were reported from Maine down to North Carolina. Beach erosion is significant in some areas. High tides were made worse thanks to Saturday's full moon. The nor'easter is expected to sit around off the coast of New Jersey and Long Island through Monday. For NPR News, I'm Steve Kastenbaum in New York.
2: You're listening to NPR News from Washington. Higher child care costs are pushing more families to seek help from a familiar source, grandparents. As NPR's Joe Hernandez reports, older generations are increasingly stepping in to fill the child care gap.
8: Grandparents helping with child care is not new, but the rising cost of daycare and other options has made family support critical. A recent study from AARP found grandparents who provide some care but aren't full-time caregivers watch their grandchildren a median amount of 3.8 hours per week. Nicole Jorwick with the national organization Caring Across Generations says many parents want their parents to be able to enjoy retirement and later phases of life.
9: But because of the lack of childcare in this country, adult children are relying on their parents for that labor. And it is labor.
8: According to Child Care Aware of America, the average cost of childcare in the U.S. for last year was more than $13,000. Joe Hernandez, NPR News.
2: At the weekend box office, Avengers Endgame Encore took the top spot with an estimated $26 million in ticket sales. It's a re-release of the film Avengers Endgame, 7 years after that film became the second highest grossing film ever. The Disney rerun is a teaser for the upcoming Avengers Doomsday. In second place, Zach Greger's reboot of Resident Evil. The Sony film made an estimated $23 million in its second weekend. And in a close third place, Heart of the Beast with an estimated $20 million. I'm Janine Herbst, NPR News in Washington.
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30: From the Center for Investigative Reporting and PRX, this is Reveal. I'm Al Ledson. South of downtown Nashville, Interstate 65 cuts through the city and over a piece of American history that's literally buried underground beneath the soil and concrete. Just above the highway here, near a guitar sign, construction cranes, new luxury apartments, and even a brand new soccer stadium, there's a hill that most people driving by don't even notice. And on it, a massive stone fortress called Fort Negley. The Union Army built it during the Civil War to defend Nashville from the Confederacy. But what makes this fort remarkable isn't the generals who commanded it. It's the people who built it. Thousands of black men, women, and children, many who had just escaped slavery, were enlisted as labor to quarry the stone and raise these walls. And after the war, some of them stayed.
7: The entire fort was surrounded by neighborhoods of people who had descended from the black veterans of the Civil War.
30: Angela Sutton runs the Fort Negley Descendants Project. She says that for decades, the heart of this community was Bass Street. Then, in the late 1950s, came the interstate.
7: When it was time to put the highways in, most cities in the nation sort of put them through the neighborhoods that they had blighted, because you get rid of two problems that way, right? And so it was called the urban renewal, and that happened here too. So our Bass Street neighbors all got forcibly relocated into homes.
30: What are the remnants of Bass Street that have been lost and buried? What could they tell us about our shared history, who we are, and what we've been through? 2 years ago, Angela and a team of archaeologists received a federal humanities grant to collect oral histories from families whose ancestors lived here.
7: And then use those oral histories to go and determine where we should dig in order to find out more about the Civil War soldiers and veterans who gave their lives and built their families here in this space.
30: The excavations began turning up traces of the community that once lived here. Old building materials and scraps that people used from around the city to make their homes. Children's things, small chalkboards, pencils, and marbles, and bullets believed to be from a battle when residents defended themselves against the Klan. The project is led by historians and descendants of families who lived here. Their work has helped inform a broader effort by the city to preserve the site, but the research itself depended on federal funding. Then, in the spring of 2025,
7: just got an email out of the blue saying, please stop, you're done.
30: The National Endowment for the Humanities was rescinding Angela's grant. It wasn't just this project. Across the country, nearly 2,000 grants from the NEH and the National Endowment for the Arts were suddenly canceled or withdrawn. They added up to over $100 million. It was part of a sweeping shift in federal culture funding. And it came on the heels of a series of executive orders from President Trump aimed at reshaping the federal government. One targeted what it called gender ideology extremism. Another moved to end federal diversity, equity, and inclusion programs. Another promised to restore truth and sanity to American history. Today, we're bringing back an episode that looks at how this shift made artists, historians, and communities rethink the work they're doing. And to ask what happens when the government decides certain stories and certain points of view no longer deserve support. That question was on the mind of Reveal's Jonathan Jones. So this past January, he started driving the same highway that runs past the old fort, Interstate 65, traveling south from Tennessee into Alabama. He wanted to meet people directly affected by the cuts as they try to figure out what happens next. Where the fight isn't just about what was cut, but about who gets to decide what counts as American.
10: Exit right to I-65 South, US 31 South, toward Huntsville.
11: Here's one thing I did not expect on my road trip through the South. Snow.
12: So it's Tuesday. It was a terrible snowstorm. Shut down I-65. But now the roads are clear, at least the highway is.
11: I first read about the cuts to arts organizations in this part of the country in the summer of 2025 in the Nashville Weekly. What interested me was the range of what the cuts touched. Film, theater, dance, festivals. Stuff that you might just take for granted in your community. I wanted to understand what this money actually does and what changes when artists are told their work is no longer in the national interest. What does it change in America?
10: In 0.2 miles, you'll arrive at Studio by the tracks. Your destination will be on your right, approaching a railroad crossing.
11: Studio by the Tracks is a small art studio in Irondale, Alabama. When I pull up, it's this little white building across from the railroad tracks.

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1: Britain ended its participation in the transatlantic slave trade in 1807, but the wealth it created and the colonies that blanketed the earth remained inextricable and helped build modern Britain. A huge new database reveals the businesses, families, and monarchs enriched by slavery, and it's forcing a reckoning in the UK that's long overdue. That's on the next On Point. Tomorrow at noon on 89.7 NPR News.
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3: I'm Louise Schiavone with these headlines. A powerful nor'easter remains stalled off New York and New Jersey, pushing water into coastal communities. Coastal flood warnings remain in effect today. At least one storm-related death has been reported. Five men have been arrested on suspicion of planning to attack a British airbase used by the U.S. military in the Iran War. Chinese pandas Ping Ping and Fu Shuang are now at Zoo Atlanta. Having left Chengdu in southwestern China early on Sunday aboard a specialized FedEx Panda Express, it's part of a new agreement between the U.S. and Chinese governments. I'm Louise Schiavone, NPR News, Washington.

0: We're going to continue right after this break. I'm John Donvan. This is Open to Debate.
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3: 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I'm Meg Bowles, and in this hour, we'll hear stories of love. Heartbeats, heartaches, and trying again.
4: There was a note stuck in my locker. 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And it said, Dear Christy, I really like you. Do you like me too? 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Yes, no, maybe. Love, Ryan. It said love. I mean, it was happening. 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
6: Live from NPR News in Washington, I'm Louise Schiavone. Five men have been arrested on suspicion of planning to attack a British airbase used by the U.S. military in the Iran war. NPR's Kristen Wright reports authorities have not named the suspects.
7: British police arrested the five men after reports of three suspicious vehicles heading toward the base. The men are suspected of plotting to carry out a terrorist attack involving explosives at RAF Fairford in western England, about 100 miles from London. The U.S. Air Force uses the Royal Air Force Base for defensive operations against Iran and deploys large bombers to launch limited strikes in the war. President Trump told reporters the suspects were looking to do big damage and had been watched for a long time. American troops have used the base for decades under an agreement dating back to the 1950s. Kristen Wright, NPR News.
6: A little more than a month away from midterm elections, trend watchers are following favorability ratings for signs of how the outcomes will affect the political balance of power. NPR's Mara Liasson tells us it doesn't appear either party is poised to glide into victory in the U.S. Senate.
8: There is some good news for Republicans in some Senate races. And Senate races often depend more on candidate quality than the national political environment. So in Michigan and Maine and New Hampshire, you see Republicans with pretty strong candidates holding their own. Susan Collins, the incumbent in Maine, Mike Rogers in Michigan, John Sununu in New Hampshire. Those races are in states that Democrats should be the favorites, but they're struggling in all three of them. All three of those races are considered toss-ups. And remember, the Democrats need to net four pickups to take back control of the Senate.
6: NPR's Mara Liasson. In Hawaii, Hurricane Nolo continues to move away from the island chain. The storm has now become a major hurricane with wind speeds topping 111 miles an hour. But as Hawaii Public Radio's Bill Dorman reports, the increasing wind speeds are not causing major damage.
9: Nolo's growing intensity has pushed it to a Category 3 hurricane. But it's moved far enough south of Hawaii that it's not bearing down on the main island chain. The storm's impacts are lingering. Strong and gusty winds are whipping across several islands, especially Maui and Hawaii Island. That's knocked out power to several thousand people, and floodwaters have swept through some areas. Even so, the storm did not cause as much damage as feared. Hurricane Nolo is expected to reach its peak intensity Monday, even further from Hawaii's shores. For NPR News, I'm Bill Dorman in Honolulu.
6: Drenching rain continued to saturate shorelines in the northeastern U.S. today. Another round of flooding hit low-lying areas of New York and New Jersey.